take stock of the new day. And you hear your voice croak as you choke on what you need to

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And I wanna get back to the girl with the rucksack.

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middle of it now. There's no question about it, and there's no any longer putting it off. We are right in the middle of the steaming, fetid, boiling, hissing Fleischmann's yeast part of the year. You know, no, really, I think people, there's one group of people who are literally afraid of summer because of what summer does to them. I really mean that. I think that the heat, the jungle passions that are leashed for most of the year are suddenly surging, moving like great forces through each and every one of us until finally. Because I believe that man, you know, there's many a theory that says that man originated in a basic tropical atmosphere. That there is one school of archaeologists who hold that the origin of man was in the heart of equatorial Africa. Somewhere, they have even pinpointed it, that the first man was somewhere near Lake Victoria in equatorial Africa. That was the very first guy who could have been called remotely human. And he walked around, and that sun beat down, and those hot tropical breezes. Have you ever seen Lake Victoria? Let me tell you something about the tropics now. I mean, I'm talking about the real tropics. I'm not talking about Miami. I'm not talking about places like the Virgin Islands or Puerto Rico. And as a matter of fact, when you ever mention to people, I don't care who they are, a tropical island or the tropics, there is a kind of sense of excitement. It's just there. Even if the guy lives in Maine, if the guy lives in Alaska, the idea of a tropical island has a tremendous, deep psychological urge. It's a tremendous, deep thing. It draws you into it. We are tropical animals. We are literally tropical fish who have learned to live in the northern seas. But we somehow remember the tropical origins. We remember the heat. We remember the steam. We remember the smell of the jungle. And whenever we do smell that jungle, there is a kind of excitement that you just can't explain. Now, I guess the thing is that most people have never really seen a jungle or have been near a jungle, a real jungle. I'm talking about a jungle. I'm not talking about the swamps in Connecticut back of the big river. I'm talking about a jungle. And anyone who has ever been near a real jungle, I'm talking about the kind of jungle that they write about, say, that Edgar Rice Burroughs wrote about in Tarzan of the Apes. Now, you know what part of the world he was writing about? He was writing about Nigeria. He was discussing the Nigerian bush. And I've been in the Nigerian bush. I've been there, and I can say this, that in spite of the obvious, well, I suppose you might say anti-civilization things that are there, for example, the intense heat. We fight heat. The man really fights it and at the same time loves it. We fight heat, but heat excites us, in spite of the fact that it also depresses us, just like a tropical fish. I'm sure that a tropical fish lying on the bottom of some tepid jungle pool is lying there because the heat is so much. But at the same time, it keeps him going. Well, I've been in these bush countries several times, and once you have tasted a jungle, once you've been near one, you just can't ever get it out of you. I don't care what you do, because I think it never is out of you in the first place. It's always there. Now, what does this do to you? What is the first thing that happens in a hot, tropical, steaming area? Immediately, one of the very first things that happens to you is all of your old ideas begin to crumble, and things which you have never felt were part of you begin to come up. Like superstition. That is one. It takes 10 minutes in the jungle and you begin to believe in voodoo. Believe me, 15 minutes in the jungle and you begin to believe that if you do take this small piece of ebony wood and you burn it the proper way, rub the ashes into the golden eye of the idol, by God, Benton and Bowles will come tumbling down if you do it right. What is it? I mean, what is it that does it? Well, I guess we live in the city. You know, most of us today live in an artificial atmosphere, totally artificial. And because of the artificial atmosphere, we are prevented from seeing what we really are.
It's as though, really, it's as though somehow we've created an artificial world. It's air-conditioned. That's one. That's artificial, you know. It's not real air that's blowing in at you. Air-conditioned. We have manufactured our own air. In many places now, do you know that in certain big cities, there are buildings that are already in use that in the wintertime manufacture artificial sunshine? So a guy can walk into the building, and they have, yes, they have the windows fixed up. They have certain kinds of infrared light. They have ultraviolet light. They have it filtered. So you walk in, and the sun is shining in through the window. It's fantastic. And it's real sun. You can get a sunburn. I mean, you walk in there, and at the same time, at the other end of the room, the air is being sucked out, ground up. It's being filtered. They run it through charcoal things, and then they blow an artificial atmosphere. And you can adjust it for any type. Seaside atmosphere, for example. You can get a genuine seaside atmosphere that has salt in it, that has the smell of algae, has the smell of rotting old bluefish, has the smell of old wet bathing suits, has the smell of old saltwater taffy being washed out to sea, rusting beer cans, the smell of boats rotting away down at the dock. It's all blown in at you, and you're living in Omaha. Okay, the guy's 9 million miles from the sea. Now, is this or is this not artificial? Of course it is. And in the end, you can begin to forget exactly what you are. You're living in something that does not bring it out. Now, I would submit that if you would like to see some passion strike Lieberhaus over here one day, or one of the passionless buildings, can you imagine a more passionless building than the Pan Am building? Speaking of passionless, it's got about as much passion as a gigantic mound of Reynolds Wrap. Just stands there and the sun bounces off it. You see, most buildings up to this point have reflected man's uses. They have reflected man's attitudes, his dreams, his insanities, his ridiculousnesses. For example, if you go downtown around the 20s, take a look at some of the old buildings that are down around 6th Avenue in the 20s. Just look at them. Really look at them. Look up near the top and you'll see giant marble angels hanging off the side of a building that's a warehouse. They got nothing but old moose heads in there now, old truck bodies and stuff. But up at the top of that building, there are enormous concrete gargoyles, religious figures. There is a building down on 15th Street that's dirty. It has 200 years of dirt and crud on it. But what do you think is up there on the top, carved in granite? An enormous figure of St. George. And what's he doing? Well, what does St. George always do when they have giant figures carved? Cars. He's slaying a dragon. And there is a dragon laying there, and down underneath it says the Acme Haulage Corporation. Now, I don't know whether any guys who work for the truck company ever look up and see St. George slaying a dragon and relate it to Acme Haulage. I don't know. But the point is, buildings reflected in a very real way the attitude of men towards their lives and everything else around it. Somehow the idea of having St. George on the side of a building made sense to a guy in 1905 who was building a building. He says, we got to have St. George up there. Now, I say that the Pan Am building also reflects our attitude towards our lives. Reynolds Wrap. It's a kind of antiseptic, artificial hope that if everything is clean, if everything is shiny, if it reflects enough light, it will be antiseptic, pure, clean, and harmless all the way through. Now, I'd like to submit an idea. I would love to see Lieberhaus get one of the, you know, you can buy these air conditioning units that you can adjust your atmosphere to whatever kind of atmosphere you want. Can't you imagine the fetid atmosphere of the Nigerian jungle blowing through the billing department over at Lieberhaus? I mean, you could smell where a tiger has gone past, you know, or a camel has left a few things, you know, and there's the smell of the elephants, and once in a while the air conditioner goes woo, something far off there in the shipping department is bellowing, and you could hear the thrashing in the undergrowth of an enormous snake. And the lap of jungle pools and water. And you know, in Nigeria, I'll tell you one of the things that you smell in Nigeria. When you get out on the road, what passes for a road in the bush, can you imagine going through a long
period, a long area of just completely impenetrable woods that are covered from ground up all the way up to maybe 60 or 70 feet from the ground with gigantic orchids. Orchids, oh, you say, oh, that's great. Let me tell you, though, what it does. Everyone says, isn't that fine? One orchid by itself is beautiful. 8 million orchids somehow make you sick. There is a sickening orchid. Oh boy, it goes right through you. And yet at the same time, somehow you know that in this mold, in this rotted jungle humus, there is where you belong. I can't explain it. You just feel that you're part of the humus, moss, the peat moss. Now, I have a feeling that if you could blow jungle atmosphere through the UN building, all the way through the UN building from top to bottom, by nightfall, maybe of a 24-hour day of a jungle atmosphere, the real attitudes of the people in that building would begin to come out, whether they like it or not. You'd hear tom-toms playing on the fifth floor at the U.S. delegation. And people are beginning. Well, now, where do I... Speaking of the jungle atmosphere, this is WOR AM and FM New York. And we've got our own tigers here. And we have our own jungle sounds that come out of the air conditioning unit. But they generally come from the 23rd floor. And if you stay away from that floor, you're okay. Every jungle beast, you know, learns where to go and where not to go. You'd be surprised how well those beasts know what water holes are poisonous and what aren't. Well, we're a beast. We really are. We know. We're part of the animal world, and we know our terrain. Well, let me tell you, how many of you... It's hard to say anything to a person from the East, particularly from the New York area, because, in general, this is the civilized part of America. Now, by civilized, I mean we have conquered the atmosphere here in this area. We have conquered the atmosphere, at least we have the feeling that we have. We have bent it to our will. There is nothing here that has its own menace, really. Although a New Yorker will occasionally get scared at 2 o'clock in the morning when he's out on the Staten Island Ferry and he looks down into that water, there is something there that even Robert Moses can't whip. I mean, it's there, you know, it swirls on past. There's something dark in that night, boy. Well, a man who comes from a section of the country where this is not necessarily true, where outside of the light of the street lamps, outside of the edge of where the subway does not go, lies it, will always have a feeling of the it being there. Now, I can only say to you that this is true. Have you noticed that most writers who come from the West or the Midwest invariably include the outside, let's put it this way, nature in their writings too? So Hemingway, writing about men, always included the sky. He always included the water. He always included the sun. It was all part of the world that he saw. Now, you can read most Eastern writers, and the reason I'm talking about this, because we're coming into the real dog days, the real heat, the real jungle part of the summer. The minute you pass the 4th of July on up until the last few days of August, this is the jungle of our world. Now, Hemingway was a typical Midwestern writer. He was better than most, but he included that sky, the sun, the water. Now, I have read many Eastern writers, and I'm talking about people who grew up in the urban area of New York, in Boston, for example. This is an Eastern writer. Marquand is a good example of that. Marquand rarely included the outside, the menacing, great green bank of the North Woods that lie just north of Boston. He never mentioned it, as though it had nothing to do with the people living in Boston. Well, of course it does. But the people in Boston, because the building up this great society of Harvard, MIT, and all the rest of it, and the whole Brahmin society of Boston, were able to somehow successfully shut out that great dark green bank of woods that starts just north of Boston and goes all the way on up to the Arctic Circle. And it's there, boy, it's there.
And they've been able to say, no, it's not there. It's right here at Copley Square. It's right here. Around Beacon Street. This is where it all is, and we can all work it out. Well, it's not quite so simple in a country that's not that new. Or rather, let's put it this way, that is newer. The newer the country, the more the menace of the outside world. Now, I remember as a kid, and I have to refer to the Midwest here, that summer is a thing that hits down and lays it out in that whole lake area out there and spells out unmistakably the fact that nature is there. How many of you know anything about southern Michigan? Well, southern Michigan is, I think, one of the best summer parts of the United States. Summer because it affects the people, it affects things they do and things they say and the whole lives of the people there. Southern Michigan is glacial country. The glacier, the great glacier that made the Midwest, that is, that made the Great Lakes. You know, those lakes were carved out by an enormous ice sheet that just came down out of the Arctic and just gouged out five fantastic holes in the ground. And those holes in the ground, when the glaciers melted, became Lake Michigan and Lake Huron, Lake Superior, Lake Ontario. And there they are. But it did more than that, you see. As the glacier petered out down around the far end of Lake Michigan, which hangs way down, you see, that's the furthest encroach, the furthest mark, the high water mark of the Great Glacier. This glacier, as it came down, also dug millions of little holes, just like dug all over. It dug little holes, dropped rocks, made little hills, laid in a great deposit of sand, and then finally slowly receded and melted and left southern Michigan. Well, southern Michigan is a country. You drive through it, and over every little hill is another lake. Now, lakes are in their own way. Of course, I never ran into artificial lakes till I came out here in the East. The idea of making a lake, people getting together and digging a hole in a vacant lot and making a lake, is really, in a sense, another kind of air conditioning unit. It's another kind of artificial atmosphere. But in Michigan, there were millions of these lakes, and they just lay there in the sun. And as the sun would beat down on them, they would develop a kind of greenness. Now, these are weed lakes. They're not northern lakes. They're not eastern lakes of rock bottom. They're mud and silt and sand, and they're full of garfish. You know what the garfish is? The garfish is one of the most ancient of all fishes and one of the most spooky of all fishes. Just lays on the surface of a lake. Maybe he's 100 pounds in weight, believe it or not. In a tiny lake that's maybe 2 miles long, a half mile across, will have garfish that weigh 100 pounds. Now, that sounds like I'm exaggerating. It's the truth. They'll be 6 and 7 feet long, and they just lay in the sun and bask. Well, the farmers out there, knowing these things, seeing these things, I remember one lake in northern Michigan, in southern Michigan, rather, that had been completely taken over by snakes. The entire population of the lake, and there were little summer cottages, there were a couple of islands, had moved away from Donald Lake because Donald Lake had been taken over by a complete influx of poison snakes. Now, can you imagine that happening near Darien? That's just not going to happen. I mean, something would be done about it, is the way they say. There has to be a campaign. Well, there was no campaign, and people would drive past Donald Lake, and there would be a sign. It would say, Donald Lake, that way. And the road that led to Donald Lake was weed-grown, covered with weeds and dirt. It had washed down into the gullies. Nobody went to Donald Lake. Why? Snakes. And once in a while, a fisherman would go down that road all by himself with a jeep or with a little truck, and he would get at the edge of Donald Lake, and Donald Lake was a beautiful lake, just a lovely blue-green lake laying in that dark Michigan woods, but absolutely overridden, completely taken over by snakes. What kind of snakes? Rattlesnakes, water moccasins, copperheads, just snakes. Well, fishermen would go down there,
and he would push his little rowboat. He carries on his car. He pushes his rowboat out into the waters of Donald Lake. He's not out 5 minutes when the whole water is just boiling all around him with water snakes, who have come to investigate the foreign body that's arrived at the lake. And they would just swim around him. Well, he's there 10 minutes, and he pulls up his anchor, and believe me, he's back out at some nice tame lake, like Clear Lake, which is 2 miles away and has the dance hall and the roller rink. Well, this is the kind of world it is. Now, the reason I'm leading into this is a kind of summer madness. Have you been following the great monster mystery of Sister Lakes? Have you read about it? You haven't heard about this. Well, in the last couple of weeks, throughout southern Michigan, and I happen to know this area like the back of my hand, there has been a tremendous story building up, and I'm going to read it to you here, and it's because of the kind of country that it is out there. This is jungle, tropical, fetid, glacial country that in many places is overrun by snakes. I read to you. Sister Lakes, Michigan. United Press International. Business is booming in Monster Town, USA. While townspeople at the southwestern Michigan resort quiver and quake over the lurking monster of Sister Lakes, most local businessmen smilingly admit sales are up. Harvey East, a variety store, reported that special monster kits were selling briskly. The kit, which retails at $7.95, consists of a baseball bat, a mallet, an arrow, a net, and a flashlight. I just let that soak into you there for a minute. This is America. This is 1964. This is a big resort area. Now, why are they selling baseball bats, mallets, arrows, and nets? The hairy 500-pound mystery creature also has spawned a horror movie double feature at the Dowagiac Theater. Monster burgers are being offered at several area restaurants, and gas sales at local stations are booming due to the tremendous influx of sightseers. Let me tell you about Dowagiac some night. Do you want to hear about Dowagiac, Michigan? Dowagiac, Michigan is a place where probably more than anything else I learned the facts of life. Dowagiac, Michigan is a total resort town surrounded by millions of tiny, festering glacial lakes. And Dowagiac, Michigan is not a resort town. You know, the resort town in the Midwest bears no relationship to Bar Harbor, for example. It is not at all like Mystic, Connecticut. These are resort towns that have a quality of civilization about them. As you walk about a resort town here in the Cape, for example, what do you find at a resort town in the Cape as you walk around? First thing you find is a lot of she-she little places that sell sandals. Right? You find places where the little old lady has opened the Cape Town book stop. You know, little things with two P's and an E. And she sells Kierkegaard. She sells paperback Schopenhauer and J.D. Salinger novels. And she sits in there and she wears her wide dirndl skirt made by a local townsman. And she wears her fishnet blouse and her great orange earrings and waits for them to come in. And they do come. They pat. It's like New Hope has spawned itself all over the eastern seaboard. It's like Fire Island has taken over the ocean, you know? It's a very different kind of resort. Well, in the Midwest, I'll tell you how a resort town looks. There are no such things as the little bookshoppy. Usually there's a drugstore that specializes in mosquito bite ointment. They have 45 kinds of local mosquito unguents, various remedies that you never heard about here. Really, they do. Because the mosquito's natural habitat is the Midwestern lake. Next to that is the hardware store. Now, the hardware store specializes in pails and fishing poles. They don't call it what we call it here, you know, the spinning rod. They have giant collections of fishing poles, oar locks. They have rowboats all laid up to the side there of the building, all laid across there. There is not an artist colony to be found in millions of miles. They don't sell watercolors, believe me, in Watervliet, Michigan. Very few watercolors make that scene. Now, what does make the scene? Well, it's hard to say. People just come to kind of be part of this jungle area, this atmosphere, whatever it might be.
It's hot. Oh, my God, it's hot there. The summertime in Michigan gets five times hotter over a longer period of time than we have it here. We've got the ocean, you know. We've got the trade winds. We've got the great breezes. But that sun lays down in southern Michigan just there. It just lays there. Day after day after day after day. Heat just begins to boil up out of those lakes, and the algae comes to the top. They flower. Have you ever heard of a lake flowering? Well, I'll tell you what flowering means. When a lake flowers in Michigan, that means all the weeds, which are like a jungle at the bottom of every lake, has flowered, literally flowered. They give out their petals underwater. They produce their seeds and their green algae, which next year will be the next crop of weeds. Well, all of this scum floats to the top of the water, and the fish move through it like they're moving through a great gob of some kind of antique jelly. Well, here is this land. Naturally, monsters abound in this area. You can't help but see monsters at the end of the lake. Now, the lake that I went to in southern Michigan, I'll have to describe to you the southern end of that lake. When the glacier receded, ancient forests that had been there were knocked down flat and picked up and turned around and hurled back and forth until finally the forest was totally denuded and left as a kind of, I suppose you might say, a kind of skeleton of a jungle. When the water had receded and had taken over again, moved in and taken over and moved in again, and the rot had begun to pick up, the whole southern end of the lake was nothing but a series of ancient reaching up tree stumps just laying there in the water. Now, this water went back maybe a mile and a half, 2 miles back into the darkness. Nothing but white trees reaching out of this. White trees that were thousands of years old. These were not just last year's trees. Just white bleached trees. Well, at 2 o'clock in the morning, after you've come in from casting for bass, and you could see way down at the end of the lake those gloomy, white, ghost-like reaching fingers, a heavy orange moon hanging over it, there it is. This is not a lake in Maine. It just doesn't have the same quality. It doesn't have the cleanliness of a lake in Connecticut, those nice rock-rimmed lakes. And they were indefinite. Swamps would lay to one side, just reaching off, and the cattails. Well, people live there, you know. They come down, and they see this, and they smell it, and they feel it. Do you want to hear more of what's going on in the monster world? Jack Hadley. And this is Sister Lakes, Michigan, where they get the Ed Sullivan Show every Sunday night. Believe me, they watch Sid Caesar. They know about Mary Martin. Jack Hadley, a local beer distributor, announced that he would offer a $1,000 reward for the live capture of the beast. But the offer, which still stands, has not been called in. Hadley, in fact, has talked of withdrawing the offer because Cass County Sheriff Robert Duell telephoned and said he'd better drop it to prevent the area from being completely overrun during the 4th of July. Hadley said he might withdraw it until such time as a safe monster hunt can be carried out. You notice he is not denying that there is a monster. He just says that we're liable to be overrun over the 4th of July, and they probably were. Cass County. Have you ever heard the name Cass County? Well, the center of Cass County is a town named Cassopolis. Cassopolis is a typical county seat of the Midwest, of Michigan. You know, you never hear anything about Michigan. Isn't that interesting how people talk a lot about Indiana, and they sing about the Hoosier State and the moon over the Wabash? You even hear about such places as Ohio. Somehow, Ohio is always in the news. You have senators from Ohio. You know, you have Ohio is there. You know about Ohio. Cleveland is there. You just don't hear about Michigan. You hear about Detroit, not Michigan. A very, very mysterious state. Listen to this. The other night, three youths from Detroit were sought when word got out that they were in the woods with a .375 H&H Magnum, a gun that uses shells 5 inches long. Duell's deputies also flushed out of the woods seven youths armed with baseball bats and clubs, and a farmer reported that someone took two shots at his black Shetland pony. Both missed. As a result of this, no one could blame local Chamber of Commerce for wanting to see the monster story perpetuated. Don't forget to mention that it's a heavily wooded area.
with 37 lakes, rolling country, friendly people, and the fishing is good. One local booster said, a few berry farmers, however, no longer find the monster amusing. Rumors spread quickly recently among the uneducated migrants who work the berry fields in the area where the monster has been seen. In one instance, four workers walked off the fields and quit their jobs rather than risk encountering the giant creature. In other farms, the workers had to be prodded to go out in the fields. This was a joke at first, the farmer said, but it's not a joke anymore. We've lost a lot of berries because of this monster. The story of the 9-foot monster, which eyes have been seeing, have circulated in the Sister Lakes area for the past 3 weeks. The most popular theories are that it's either an escaped circus gorilla, none has been reported missing, or more likely a berry-picking black bear which wandered south from his northern habitat. Now, I remember, don't look so sad. It's not necessarily a berry-picking black bear. Everyone says, oh, isn't that sweet? For over 5 years, that same area was haunted with a report that a black leopard was loose among the lakes. And this was when I was a kid. About every 2 or 3 weeks, a report would come in that a sheep was killed, or a man had seen it on the lakes, on the road. Well, I'll tell you what happened to me one night. Now, I'm going to describe my encounter with a monster one night in Michigan. Yes, now I'll have to describe this scene. I'll tell you exactly what happened to me, exactly the way it happened and how it happened. It's a low, flat lake. The lake is probably at its deepest point 15 feet deep. This is one of those shallow lakes that were gouged out by the glacier 10 million years ago and never quite completed. It was filled in with silt. It was a long, sprawling lake. Now, this is not a lake. None of these lakes have definite outlines. They're not just a little round place, you know, or a long, thin lake. These lakes sprawl out like an amoeba because of the way they were made and because of the swamps, because of the trees, because of the cattails. They just lay there. Well, I'm down there. I'm maybe 10 or 12 years old. And every summer, we came to this lake. It was like a family ritual. We come to the lake. We rent the old ramshackle cottage. They had the kerosene lamps there, which, by the way, still persist in Michigan. The kerosene lamp is a very big thing in southern Michigan. And so we'd have the kerosene lamp.

beyond every hill, beyond every shore that you were in, was another lake, and another lake, and another lake. And as the bottom of the lake would sort of move up towards you, you were conscious of the lake far more than you are here in the East. You were conscious of the water. You're conscious of people constantly being caught in the weeds and being drowned. You know that this lake was continually being dragged. You'd be sitting in your rowboat, and down at the other end of the lake, people are rowing around with hooks. They're dragging for the guy that was caught in the weeds this morning, dragged down by the weeds and who didn't come up. And they're dragging, and they're dragging. You see the lights down there, and they're playing on the water. And then suddenly, the whole party would leave. And the next morning you'd hear, they found him. He was down there among the sunfish, down among the bass, wearing his Jansen swimming suit with the little girl diving off the board, caught among the weeds that had pulled him in. Well, you're sitting there, you know, you're fishing. And one night, because I was the fishing nut in the family, and my father was kind of, you know, come see, come sigh, he'd fish. When he fished, he fished. When he wasn't fishing, he wasn't fishing. He'd sit on the porch. My kid brother was always just sort of along with me. He kind of half liked fishing and half didn't, but really liked being in the boat. My mother was strictly non-fishing. She was always in the kitchen, doing whatever people do in the kitchen in summer cottages. And every night I'm going to stay out just a little bit. My old man said, now look, you got to get in, because the word was always out that at night the water was more dangerous than it was in the daytime. More dangerous because it was black. During the day it was dark green and had weeds in it. At night it was black and had weeds in it. Oh boy. And so come on, get in. So I am out. It's about, it must have been about 8:30. And the sun in the Midwest is different than it is here, for many reasons. It hangs over the horizon, just lays there. There is no sea that pulls it down. And that long, big orange sun. And finally, it's now dark. It's just on the edge of darkness. And I am casting for bass among the tree stumps. I row in. My plug, my bassarino, is caught on a root. I'm rowing in among the tree stumps. It's getting darker and darker. And I can hear the crows rising from among the stumps and from among the cattails, just taking off. I'm rowing in deeper and deeper and deeper. It's getting darker and darker and darker. And suddenly it is pitch black, totally black. I sat there for a minute. I turn around, and directly in front of me, you know, you row in backwards when you're rowing a boat. Directly behind me, I see something round, black and round. Just round and black and moving. Just moving. It seems to be moving toward me. I start rowing backward like mad. I'm rowing like mad. My reel is now unreeling. I can hear tick, tick, tick, tick, tick, tick, tick. My plug is still hooked back in the woods somewhere. I'm rowing out. Boom. I hit the rocks. Boom. Back out in the open water. I look back. My line is laying into the woods there. What am I going to do? I break my line, lose my bassarina, and I row like I'm out of my skull for home. I am rowing. To this day, I have no idea what it was. I know I saw it. I know I saw it. And so when you go into those Nigerian jungles, you hear the sounds that you never expected to sound. You hear tom-toms, and they're saying things to you. You hear, oh boy, the minute that they blow that jungle atmosphere, the minute they blow it, I'm sure, through the Lever House, you're going to find another kind of soap being made. Now, did I see something black in the jungle there? I don't know. The question is, I think I did, so I did. I think I did, so I did. Did I? Bring me in that speaky, that terrible, scary music. Listen to this. Why do people write this? This is written, you know. What jungles do they see inside themselves? Yeah. What is it? I can hear it. It's coming through loud and clear. Okay. Now, the only point I'm making, if there is such a point, is that inside of every one of us, there is a dark, furry thing at the end of the corridor.

It's just there. Now, is it there or is it not there? Well, it's there if it's there. It's there if you see it. It's there if you see it. If you go into the bush in Nigeria and you look down along those great hanging lianas and vines, you look past the edge of the waterfall, and you hear the tom-toms beating, is it there? Yes, it's there. Of course it's there. There's no question about it, it's there. You're darn right it's there. Well, as long as I live, I'm going to see at the end of the boat among the tree stumps, in the moonlight, next to the black water, amid all the cattails and the smell of the rotting shoreline, there is a black furry creature, Sister Lakes, Michigan. Now, every night somebody would come in rowing like mad and never say anything to anybody. He'd just row in, you know. You see the guys rowing past you with their eyes staring. And then, of course, when the sun comes up the next morning, you go back out there. I'll tell you what I did. The next morning, I rowed back to the swamp and got my Bassarino. There it was, hooked on the bottom of a stump. There was nothing to be seen. The sun was shining. A couple of beer cans were floating down there in that shallow water. And on the bottom of the lake, I could see those weeds. You know, weeds are like long, thin, green, yellow fingers. They're caught in currents. They just move and reach up for you. They flick a little bit. And over there to the left, I saw this big garfish just laying there with his big black back catching the sun. He was basking. I rowed back out to the sunfish hole, dropped the worm in and sat there and waited for the bluegills and the sunfish to hit, watching my red and white bobber. And off at the other end of the lake, I could hear him shouting. Another guy was caught in the weeds. I could hear him shouting. And that night, as I went casting for bass, the lights were out again, moving across the water, and I could hear the rowboats, the sheriff's men, with their great big grappling hooks. They were looking for another guy in a Jansen swimming suit, with that girl diving off the swimming board. And down among the sunfish and the gars, the weeds had got him. The weeds had got him.

President's veto of a bill strengthening public access to government documents is a continuation of the Watergate mentality, says Senator Kennedy. Doctors say they may know within 3 weeks whether former President Nixon can testify in person at the Watergate cover-up trial. This is Lester Smith reporting. Next news as it happens. Next scheduled news at 11 o'clock over WOR Radio 710, the Talk of New York.

0: I'm sitting there saying I read this headline. It says, Elephant gets drunk, runs amok, slays five. I thought to myself, my God, that sounds like about 10 guys I know. You know, if they had the chance. Bring it up, bring it up. Let them hear it. There ain't no way to escape. By the way, tonight's show will be particularly aesthetically satisfying for those students of contemporary existence, such as it is. Keep a straight face, though. You're not allowed to laugh. No. Absolutely. You're not allowed to laugh at life. It's a very serious proposition. No way. In fact, I received a letter written by one of those nice ladies that use green ink on light blue stationery. And that's one of Shepard's great rules, by the way. People who use green ink on blue stationery, or who use blue ink on green stationery, or lavender ink on purple stationery, or purple stationery on pink ink, etc., those are people one must be careful about. They'll write angry letters to the editor, and they tend to wear space shoes and have cats. I mean, they often are vegetarians, too. And, oh, yes, the worst type. And, I know one old lady, by the way, that still wears her Barry Goldwater button. Absolutely, proudly. And nevertheless, I got this nice letter, and she said, "Dear Mr. Shepard, I don't like to offend you. However, I found some of your remarks the other night so amusing that I actually, I actually laughed out loud, which is something I don't often do. And I said to my husband, Charles, this young man doesn't realize." I said, "Well, you know, what do you mean I don't realize? I'm probably the only..." Can you imagine writing a letter to Buddy Hackett, apologizing to him that you laughed? But nevertheless, I don't. This is not a thing to be laughed at tonight. Not at all. This is an aesthetic evening. And since, yes, absolutely straight. One of the things about our country that must be pointed out, we come from an entire race. No matter what your religion is, you come out of the American soil, which is the soil that has spawned the great evangelists of all the world. I'm not talking about specific events. I'm talking about evangelism as a concept. And evangelists just don't laugh. No, you have a sacred mission. And as a comic, I can tell you this, friends. If you get out before a bunch of used car dealers and you do a satire about used car dealers, you are met with a deafening silence. If, on the other hand, you do before a convention of used car dealers a scathing satire of dentists, they'll roll in the aisles. Why? Because they feel that bringing the used car to America is a sacred trust. It's not funny. If you do a satire of used car dealers in front of dentists, you're going to get a hell of a big whoopee laugh. But you do things on orthodontists, I have known. And no way, no humor, because this is a sacred trust. Every man today believes that he has got a sacred charge. I mean, insurance men believe that they are bringing security. They are bringing everlasting life to people. And you don't laugh at somebody bringing everlasting life, do you, Barney? No, absolutely not. It's only the other guy that's doing this cockamamie ridiculous scheme. Hi, George. It's only the politicians that are knaves and fools in our society. Not insurance men. No way. Ah, nice. Well, all right, then. Let's get on with the serious part of the show, which, of course, we all know are the commercials. However, sometimes it seems that way. Well, you notice how quickly Dick Cavett's face changes when he goes to the commercial. Oh, his face gets very, very, yes, very official. No matter what's going on before that, you notice even Johnny Carson in the middle of the, when they switch to Ed McMahon and the Alpo commercial, he changes. Oh, this is a serious point in time, to quote any one of 17 different defendants. But nevertheless, I must say that all of us have been victims of time, from time to time, of the most trivial incidents that have set the tone of our whole life. Well, I got a letter from a guy, says, "Shepard, what's the worst gift you ever got in your life? He said, I ask you this. He says, because I'm planning to give a friend of mine a gift, and I want to lay a bad one on him. You know, I hate to be an arbiter of evil, in a sense. I really do, but I do recall. It depends on whether you call a gift bad just because it's rotten, or a gift that has ultimate evil meaning. That's different. I mean, that's different. See, if you give, say, for example, a guy a folding canoe, and he loves the folding canoe, and one day he's out there rowing across Walden Pond after a Thoreauian a period of meditation, and the damn thing folds up on him out there in the lily pads, it then becomes an evil gift. Correct, Emo? I point out to you that what seems to be benevolent can often turn into something unbelievably the opposite, right? In fact, all evil approaches you on the subtle cat's feet of benevolence. True evil, as opposed to trouble, which just happens. I mean, trouble is not the same as evil. I mean, let's face it, evil is a long-term process. Trouble is something you can call the insurance man about, right? Okay. Do you notice one insurance company now has behind their insurance ads on television, they have the sound of the cavalry coming in over the hills. You know, ta-da, ta-da, ta-da, ta-da, you hear the bugle blowing, and you can just see those guys coming down to save the poor little band of pioneers beleaguered behind their wagons. And that's what you get when you pay your insurance, of course. You get those good hands that cradle you like that. And we're on the subject here of good hands. I'd like to put you into the good hands of these chefs at the Blue Ribbon. How do you like that? If you're looking for a really good restaurant, wasn't that smooth, I'll tell you. And I don't even have an Ed McMahon to sit here and laugh inanely at my inanities. But I do like to recommend the good folk at the Blue Ribbon. For those of you who don't know the restaurant, it's a superb German-type restaurant and some of the best German food in the town. And by the way, if you think of German food as heavy, I would suggest you'll completely renovate your ideas and do a 180, as we say in flying, when you visit the Blue Ribbon, because they have the best of German food. If you haven't had an elegant Wiener Schnitzel lately, friends, I would like to recommend the Blue Ribbon. And this is the time of the year for it, you know? A Wiener Schnitzel. You know what Wiener Schnitzel is? Wiener, of course, refers to Vienna. It's schnitzel performed in the Viennese fashion. There are several schnitzels. Well, trail of God. If you would like to say, for example, have a sauerbraten that will bring tears to your eyes, I would like to recommend the Blue Ribbon. It's at 145 West 44th Street, and right here in the theater district. If you're coming to a show or something, it's right in the middle of the theater district. You just walk to the nearest theater, that's all. It's on 44th Street, right off of Times Square, 145 West 44th, and they're open Monday through Saturday until midnight. And they have a great lunch, they have a great dinner before the theater, and they have a nice, elegant snack menu for after the theater, including elegant apple pancakes done in the German fashion with a little cinnamon, you know, really nice. So this is the Blue Ribbon. By the way, among other things, they have a tremendous selection of imported draft beers, including one of my favorite draft beers, by the way. It's not an imported beer, but a very good imported American beer is Prior's Light on draft. Have you ever had it? They have both light and dark on draft. So I would like to suggest the Blue Ribbon, 145 West 44th Street, Monday through Saturday, 11:30 until midnight. They're not open Sunday, and I would suggest you call for a reservation. It's JU24898, right? Before the big iron gate closes behind you. You're left standing out there in the rain eating a Nathan hot dog again. I mean, you know, not that I got anything against a Nathan hot dog, but when you got your mind set on Wiener Schnitzel, ain't no way a Nathan hot dog's going to do it. Do you agree? No way. This is WOR New York. And for those of you who collect truly, truly awesome commercials, I mean, commercials that rise like a giant stately galleon out of the sea of ordinary mire and muck of commercial scrabbling. Those of you to collect those that come on in a cosmic style. Listen to this one. Turn your tape recorder. You got to put this in your collection. Oh, listen to that.
1: Frank Herbert Mayer presents the most honored motion picture of all time.
0: That ain't a movie.
1: Gone.
0: It's an event.
1: With the Wind. The monumental drama and great love story.
0: As history marches across the screen,
1: of the American
0: millions
1: War.
0: Die and the flames of Atlanta light up the darkening sky.
1: Vivian Leigh, Leslie Howard, and Olivia De Havilland.
0: Well-known American Southern fighter, Leslie Howard.
1: The magnificent motion picture ever made. David O. Selznick's production of Margaret Mitchell's immortal classic.
0: Immortal? Wow. That's a long time you're talking about, buddy.
1: Gone with the Wind. Rated
0: That's
1: G,
0: the way with immortality. Gone with the Wind. Oh, wow. Wasn't that fantastic?
2: Wow, now there's a commercial now at red carpet theaters everywhere. Check newspaper listings for a theater near you.
0: Da-da-da. My God. I mean, you just can't stand in the way of an avalanche, can you? Even as a kid, when I first saw Gone with the Wind, I wondered how the heck Leslie Howard got by trying to pretend to be a decadent Southern planter. You know, they all speak with that elegant Oxfordian English, of course. Just consult William Faulkner. He'll tell you any time. I'm a Snope fan. I like old Flem Snopes. You remember Flem Snopes? Isn't that a great name? Flem Snopes. You never heard of Flem Snopes? Yeah, well, Flem Snopes. Yeah, well, he's out of Faulkner, see? He's like the character in the novel that I'm working on. A guy named Toad Horny. Great name. Old Western civilization type, you know, bringing it out there to the poor benighted people of Utah. Old Toad and his family. The Horny Boys. Great crowd. Would you please hit another one?
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0: Only in America do people believe they can get the book to solve every problem in the world.
4: I'm going crazy! How can I get a book on being sane?
0: No way, friend. No way, friend. Those that are born a cuckoo bird will remain a cuckoo bird forever. Forever, forever, tomorrow and tomorrow and tomorrow. Which reminds me, tomorrow and tomorrow and tomorrow, you're going to hear General Spots. Sing it, friend. Sing it, I say, sing it out. It's number 117 in the Blue Book.
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0: Someday you'll own.
5: Someday you'll own.
0: Follow the bouncing ball.
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5: Sooner or later, you'll own generals.
0: Yeah, yeah.
5: Sooner or later, you'll own generals.
0: Oh, you're not ready? Oh. We're always ready. I knew you'd get it up there. Listen to this guy.
6: New old prices.
0: Can't you see this in the second act of a cockamamie musical?
6: I'll
0: listen.
6: Make them clear.
0: The chorus on their swinging. Carol Channing on a big, big velvet swing.
7: We've marked prices this way.
0: Yes.
7: Red for low every day.
0: That's Robert Preston out there dancing to it. When you hear this line.
7: Our grand buys them are green.
0: Oh, that's
7: weekly
0: killer.
7: Specials, we mean.
0: Oh, yeah, yeah. How come the weekly special dancers come out, right? Grand Union. Some Grand Union buys a Grand Union this week. USDA choice corn fed boneless beef roast, $1.18 a pound. Grand Union half gallon fresh orange juice, 39 cents. Golden ripe bananas, 15 cents a pound. Win the golden banana at Grand Union. Oh, wow. Oh, yes. Let's get back to life. What do you say? We'll get back to life. Somebody, you know, wrote to me, I ought to squeeze in a little show once in a while on our program. Don't you think so? I've been asking the sales department permission, and it's not been easy. It really hasn't been easy. They're truculent. But I just thought of a fantastic pun on the word truculent, and I better not use it. Oh, no. But nevertheless, I must say that the letter this writer wrote to me did touch a chord. I do recall there was a gift once that proved to be my undoing. Mm-hmm. You've often wondered why some guys go on to become Johnny Carson, bright, clean, fresh-faced, living in Hollywood off the fat of the land, eternally talking to Victor Borge, the blessed, the Richard Corys of our world, right? You've wondered about this and how it is you turned into Miniver Cheevy? You don't know who he is. Well, that's because you're illiterate. However, that's right. That's why that is. That's why you don't know. But nevertheless, Miniver Cheevy, who ruined the day he was born and shook his fist at the heavens, this is the common lot of man. And, I'm a kid at this point. But this is a kid story. And it has nothing to do with nostalgia. It is a story that deals with good and evil, as most stories should deal with. Because they're the two things that face us constantly in our daily life, right? Some opt for evil, some opt for good. Some opt for the great gray area, where there is no good, there is no evil. That's right. There's only danger. Well, all right. I'm a kid, you know, and I had this uncle. Now, everybody has an uncle that gives you gifts. You know, comes over, he always lays a goodie on you. And the only reason you want to see old Uncle Tom or Uncle Fred is because he's got this thing that he always gives you, right? And usually he gave me very innocent things, you know. Actually, his name was Uncle Tom. And he only came around quite rarely, very rarely. He would show up, maybe every 3 or 4 or 5 months at the outside. There's always in every family an outsider that just doesn't hang around the gang. Of course, you know, the usual family. Every Sunday, you know, they all get together like a beehive and keep yelling about the same old problems they've yelled about for 100 years. And the moiling mess and moil and toil and trouble of family life. But Uncle Tom and Aunt Glenn, they were not part. You rarely heard me mention these two because they operated outside the family orbit. No one knew why, but I now, at this point, know. Had I known my family and that whole crowd, that whole bunch that I was a part of at a certain age, I too would have operated out of it. I stayed under the porch most of the time. Well, Uncle Tom only showed up occasionally. When he did, he came bearing gifts. Probably because he felt conscience because he hadn't shown up at the last 17 family Sundays, you know, that kind of thing. So nevertheless, on this particular occasion, old Uncle Tom showed up and he had this, he had a usual gift. See, well, he gave my kid brother a rubber dagger. Now, you've seen rubber daggers, right? Well, right away, I mean, that bugged me because I had always had a desire to own a rubber dagger. You know, they're great. They're great-looking daggers. It's a rubber one. It has a big black rubber handle, has a silver blade painted, so it's a great-looking dagger. And my package was very heavy, but small. It was a heavy package. He says, here's for you because you're older. I says, oh, okay, I figured, you know. Any time they start giving you gifts when they say you're older, that means you get a rotten, dull gift like a tie, right? I mean, you know you have crossed into a land that you'll never come back from when people start giving you socks and stuff for Christmas. Socks and ties. That's the never-never land of Daddy'sville. So, anyway, he says, you're older. I said, oh, yeah, well, okay. Thanks. So I opened this thing up, figuring it was going to be something really dull, you know, like, who knows, a set of matched shoehorns. Great stuff like that. Well, I couldn't figure out at first what it was. It looked like a block of metal with a clip on it, some kind of a big, heavy brass spring clip that held two halves of this block together, and it had sticking out of the end of it two wooden handles on each piece, each half of this block. In other words, it was a block of metal split down the middle. It was held together with a clip, and each half of the metal had a wooden handle. And I looked up at him, and I says, you know, what's this? And instantly, my kid brother, you know, he had that look of total victory. See, he'd want a rubber dagger, and I got this doorstop. And so, I look at the rubber dagger. I mean, how many of you still feel bugged by the fact that other people always get better gifts than you do? I mean, there's no question about it that there is a group of people who get great gifts. Then there's the rest of us. You're the rest of us. For example, I have had people give me, for some curious reason, one of the most unusable things that I've ever owned in my life. I've never used one of them. Have you ever used a money clip? You know that I have 4 unused money clips. I mean, I'm thinking of, beating them into sinkers so I can use them when I go fishing or something like that, you know. I don't know anybody that uses a money clip, but they keep making them. I guess they make them for gifts. They don't make them to be used, you know. But nevertheless, I had this block, see. So I said to Uncle Tom, I said, what is this? He says, well, why don't you look in the box and read the instructions? He didn't say it like that. You know, he said it like an uncle.
6: You know, look in the box. Read the instructions. Why is it all these fools that I always have to deal with never read the instructions? Well, at that point, I pulled this little piece of paper out of the box. It came in a box. The box had nothing on it. It just said, there was. And in the instructions, it said, remove the clip. This is stage 1. Remove the clip. You will notice then that the mold is in 2 halves. It was a mold. Well, this was the first mold I ever owned. In fact, the last one. And it says, at that point, when you remove this clip, you are then ready to begin molding your own set of lead soldiers. It was a mold to make lead soldiers with. Have you ever had one? Well, I did. And I'll tell you, it's fantastic. I mean, you just take this mold, and 2 sides come out, see? And it has a little hole on the top. Little hole, like a little funnel, see? And in fact, it had 3 little holes on the top. And when I pulled it apart, there were 3, like, hollowed-out soldiers in there. They were hollow, you see. You know how mold is. One soldier was standing there with, like a revolutionary soldier, see? And he was standing there, and he was holding a musket. And the next soldier, which was in the middle, looked like the kind of soldier that you always see in movies starring Marlon Brando when he's pretending to be Napoleon. You know, with a horse. He's sitting on a horse there with a cape and all that stuff. And the third soldier was a World War I soldier with one of these flat helmets, you know, like they have with a pie plate and all that stuff. And there he was standing there, see, at attention, and he had this pack on his back, and he was holding this gun down at his side and all that. I said, fantastic. How do you make them? And my uncle says, well, read the instructions. And it says, at that point, you're supposed to take talcum powder. You take talcum powder and you sprinkle talcum powder on the inside of the mold. Apparently that makes it so it doesn't stick, see, or something. You sprinkle talcum powder in there. It says then you take common lead, which you can easily melt in any available, easily usable saucepan. And you just melt this lead and you pour it in. So allow a few moments for it to harden. And then carefully pull the 2 halves apart. And there you have your magnificent soldiers, at which point you are supposed to trim off the soldiers, you know, with a penknife, you trim them off, and then you can paint them, and you've got these great soldiers. It's fantastic. Of course, my mother doesn't know what is about to happen. She's in the kitchen. So she's in the kitchen doing her thing, which was making Sunday dinner, because they were all over there at that time. So instantly, I said, oh, this is fantastic. Well, I ran down to the basement. Now, the old man used to do a thing he called soldering. Do you ever have a father that did a thing he called soldering? And he had this great big chunk, long piece of lead that he used when he soldered. Now, I knew it was lead because it had stamped all over on the outside. It said lead. It said lead, you know. So I could figure that's lead. So I knew right away, instinctively, I knew I better not do this around in the kitchen where the meatloaf was being made. See, so I go down in the basement. Now, down in the basement, like every basement, there were a pile of tires in one corner, you know, some old furniture in another corner, the old man's workbench, you know, piled up with tools and jars full of bent nails and stuff and all kinds of string and wire that he said you never know when you might need it. He had all that stuff. That was the you never know when you might need it corner. He had all this stuff piled up. Well, he had also down there a hot plate. Okay. Now, that hot plate he used to heat things like like shellac he would heat on his hot plates. See, it was one of these little electric hot plates. So I get down there and I take this. He had a pot down there, see, that he used to use for mixing paint and all. I put this thing on. I turned it up. I put the lead in there. And by God, it melted. Have you ever melted lead yourself? Well, it just melts like, you know, and it has a kind of a scum over the top of it. Took about 10 minutes. My kid brother's standing around. He's bugged now. He's got this rubber dagger. I mean, you know, what can you do with a rubber dagger? I mean, but I had a thing that you really did. So I'm down there with the lead, and I'm melting it. And I finally get this thing over, and I says, here, Randy, grab the other end, see, this mold. So we both are holding this thing, and I start to pour the lead. See, well, first of all, lead does not pour like water. You know, the first thing you learn, it has a different specific gravity. And the, let's say, the surface tension of lead is very different. It pours like Billy be damned, I'll tell you. Shoop, and it goes all over the floor and all over. My kid brother had the first lead kid tennis shoe in the neighborhood. His entire foot was encased in lead. He's, but at this point, when you're really involved in something you dig, pain means nothing. See? So we're pouring this lead in there, and finally it overflows. I said, okay, that's enough, Randy, quick, pull it. Don't mess with it. Now hold it tight. It says you hold it very carefully so it does not crack. And we waited, and then it congealed. I put the pot back on the fire, and we slowly, with a screwdriver, pried the two halves of the mold apart, and a whole new, magnificent world lay before us. These look great. You know, when you melt lead before it oxidizes, it looks like silver. It was shiny, fantastic. You know, lead, you think it was gray. It looked beautiful. And so we trimmed them off, and we had our first three soldiers. And that began, now, let's put it this way, that began the work, which later became infamous, of the Cleveland Street Lead Foundry and Manufacturing Company, which set into business that afternoon down in the basement. We spent the entire afternoon melting every conceivable piece of lead we could find. We melted the old man's solder. We were down in the basement making lead soldiers. Well, the next day, when Schwartz discovered this whole fantastic new world which had opened up before us, that began, as I might say, one of the few times in my life of true celebrity in the neighborhood. I owned the molds. I owned the molds, and I knew how to do it. And from that time on, it was gravy. And speaking of gravy,
8: I'm Fran Allison. On nights when you have trouble falling asleep, what are...
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6: Well, you know, the way things creep up on you, it's just terrible. You know, every one of us have had a moment in our lives when we have been, let's put it this way, we have had the world in our grasp. Well, for one brief instant on Cleveland Street, I was it, because this craze of making lead soldiers out of molds somehow, I mean, you know, it has to be a very basic human emotion to see something emerge magically where nothing was prior. I mean, to see a lead soldier standing there on a horse. He's actually standing on a horse. The horse is, you know, is standing, and he's got a cape. He's got a tricorn hat. And you made it out of pouring lead into a mold, out of these, you know, nothing-looking stuff. It's a magical thing. Really is. And I don't know whether... Do girls ever feel that kind of emotion? I don't know. The fantastic wonder of seeing something there that never was there before. Well, Flick and Schwartz and me and Bruner, Jack Martin, Stanley Roper, we began to be fantastic lead scroungers. Now, it isn't easy to get lead when you're about 10, right? You just don't go down to the hardware store and buy 7 pounds of lead or 7 pounds of solder. And ever since this time, by the way, I have felt a warm feeling in my gut every time I pass a department in a hardware store where it says solder. I love to look at solder. Rosin core solder, acid core solder. You too? Yeah, no way. That's a male thing. Solder somehow has a fascination about it and a satisfaction about it. And of course, lead is not solder. Solder is a combination of lead and tin. It's a mixture. But we were using pure lead. Now, where do you get lead? Well, we took to hanging around junkyards, and we would scrounge and steal lead plates out of batteries, old batteries they throw out. And you can get lead that way. Did you know that? Of course you do. But it smells like hell when you boil it. If you start boiling lead plates out of batteries, whoo-wee, you can smell out the whole house, all that sulfuric acid and stuff. But we began to make, every night, soldiers by the dozens, by the hundreds. But they all looked alike, and that began, you know, after a certain point, it was merely repeating. But we couldn't stop. It was like eating potato chips. You just can't stop. So we must have had about 500 soldiers of each type per each. I mean, bags of them. And one night, down in the basement, Flick changed the whole course of what had been up to this point. A very innocent and a very, let's say, almost an idyllic phase of our life. Now, I might point out, and I think this is the way even things like Watergate happen. I mean, one day, one guy makes a suggestion, and everyone says, hey, what do you say? Oh, my God, who knows what lies in that direction. Anyway, we're sitting down in a basement, in Flick's basement, with all of our stuff laying out there. And by the way, we were taking turns as to whose basement we would do the cooking in and make the soldiers in. So one night it would be at Schwartz's, one night it'd be Flick's, another night it's Roper's. And this night we're down at Flick's, and we're making soldiers. And Flick says, hey, listen, he said, you know, did you read last month's Boy's Life? I don't know whether any of you ever read Boy's Life. Did you ever read Boy's Life? I read Boy's Life religiously. In fact, I read it more than I read anything but was religious. I mean, me and Dan Beard used to go out vicariously and search for moss on the north side of trees every month. I remember one piece in Boy's Life when I was a kid that practically put us all out of business. It says, make your own birch bark canoe. You ever tried to make a birch bark canoe when there are no birches living in your neighborhood and you try to make it out of oak tree bark? It just doesn't work. We figured bark is bark, you know. But nevertheless, he says, did you read what was in the Boy's Life last month? And Schwartz says, what was in there? He says, well, there's a thing in there about how you can make a mold, and you can make anything you want. We don't have to have this mold. We can make another kind of mold. And Schwartz says, out of what? He says, out of a potato. Schwartz, a potato? He says, yeah. He says, you got any potatoes? And with that, Flick says, yeah, we've got a whole bunch of potatoes. We've got a whole sack of potatoes here in the coal bin. He runs in, he gets out this great big potato. He says, here's the way you're doing. According to the piece, you just cut the potato lengthwise. You cut it down, zap, one cut. Now you got two halves, right? He says, whatever you want to mold, you just put in the middle of one half of a potato, and you squash the potato together. And then you drill a little hole with an ice pick down to this thing you want to mold, and you got a mold. You just hold this potato together, and it'll mold. Schwartz says, oh, come on. Flick says, yeah, you can redo it. He says, you know, we believed everything that was in Boy's Life. See, yeah, you can redo it. Schwartz says, well, let's try something. So Flick says, what do we make? Well, we weren't going to make another soldier. We had soldiers coming out of the garage. So Flick says, wait a minute, I got something here. He looks in his pocket, and he takes out a penny. He says, let's try that. And he puts it on the potato, and he squeezes it together, holds it real tight. And we put a hole in it with the ice pick. We pour the lead in. He says, wait a minute, now let me, and you could smell the potato cooking. You actually could, because you know when the lead goes down, it's hot, see? And it actually cooks the potato for one little brief moment. He pulls it apart. My God. A perfect silver lead penny. I mean, Lincoln was practically singing the battle hymn of the Republic right there. It even had the date. Everything was beautiful. It said, 1 cent, e pluribus unum, in God we trust. And the idea hit all three of us simultaneously. And that night, we gave up making soldiers. And we began to make quarters. For about 3 days, we made quarters in the basement, just for kicks. And at the end of the fourth day, Schwartz said, "We've got all these lead quarters. Gee, they really look, and they look beautiful. They look exactly like a real quarter. They really do. That's what, I can't tell you how beautiful they look." Schwartz said, "What do you say? We try one out." And 10 minutes later, we are down at Aschenschlager's. And we're looking in the candy department there. And Schwartz says, "Give me one of them Buddy Fingers." And Flick says, "I'll have a Milky Way." And I said, "I'll have a Hershey bar." And old Aschenschlager leaning over there, you know, he's got these big, thick glasses on. He had a white apron. And he says, "All right," he says, "how about the money? Come on, pay." He says, "That'll be 20 cents. Schwartz hands him a lead quarter. He just put it in the machine with boing, gave Schwartz a nickel back, and we were out on the street. Oh, my God, what a... We hid under Schwartz's porch and ate our candy bars. A half an hour later, we're down at George's bowling alley. This time, we're buying Spicy Detective magazines with lead quarters. And that began my life of crime. For over 3 weeks, we bought everything in sight with lead quarters. And never once did anybody say anything. And then one day I'm sitting at supper. And the old man says, "Hey, did you read this?" And there in the paper it said, "Counterfeit gang hits neighborhood. Counterfeit 25 cents. We never again.
11: Hey, you know, I'm about to bring up something that probably has... it's occurred to me many times. I don't know about you, you know, but... I had an experience once, and this story that I'm about to tell you is a moderately eerie story. Have you ever ridden around the country anyplace, outside of Jersey, anywhere, West Virginia, Connecticut, anyplace, and you see all those street signs, road signs, not street signs, but road signs with bullet holes in them? You mean to tell me you have not seen signs that got bullet holes in them? Well, where do you spend your time? And you've never seen? Well, then you don't look at road signs. I think you're just one of them guys that just, when it says slow, you just don't even pay no attention, right? You know, oh, I can't believe that you haven't seen road signs with out on highway signs. I don't mean street signs that said 14th and Vine. I'm talking about road signs way the heck up, and you just go by so fast you don't know, huh? Or you just gotta look around sometime. Well, have you ever seen those signs that people write on rocks and stuff? All right, let me tell you what happened to me one night. I am riding along. It's all dark, man, I'll tell you. I love to drive along late at night by myself. I don't know why this is so, but it's something that I just tune into it. I'm not one of those people who need a lot of people around him. You know, I always hear this song that, was it Frank? Was it, I don't recall who wrote it, Barbra Streisand type thing. You know, people. This is the reverse of me. I don't need them. I mean, most of the time, I could keep my own counsel. You ever had that feeling? I love it. And I'm a lone type, and I love to drive along about 2 o'clock, 3 o'clock in the morning, way out someplace like, on the main highway leading outside of Beckley, West Virginia, heading to some esoteric place like Omaha or Odessa, Texas, or something like that. Late night long distance driving is my thing. Now, this is something that many people avoid. You know, instantly they're in the first Howard Johnson motel they can come to as soon as it starts getting a little bit dark out. I'm quite the reverse. I tend to, if I have to rest on a trip, I tend to want to do it in the daytime. You know, late at night, you see some great stuff late at night if you keep your eyes open and you know what you're looking for. And one night I was driving through West Virginia, and it was a kind of a cold, damp night, and yet it was fairly visible. The visibility was light, and yet at the same time it was misty. You know, the kind of night. I'm driving along through the mountains there, and not a single car anywhere. There was nothing. There wasn't a light behind me and a light ahead of me. And that's an eerie time. I'm driving along, and I'm listening to some radio station down in Dreamsville, Texas or something, you know. And this guy's on, and he's got this heavy accent, and his signal was coming through heavily overmodulated. They had this everything pouring this, they were just pouring every watt they could in the air. And it was one of these stations, you know, that has nothing but what they call PIs in the business. You know what PIs are? A PI is a percentage of inquiry, meaning that the station doesn't sell time, it sells goods, which means that they get a percentage of every piece of goods sold. So this guy's out, he says, "And I want to tell you," I turn up the gain, I could hear the crashing of static somewhere, there was a big storm, it's 2 or 3 o'clock in the morning, he says, "And I want 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So you can't lose with this offer. And ladies and gentlemen, I'd like to point out, too, that if you are among the first 25 to tonight, I'm sitting there listening, seeing them driving along, 2 to 3 o'clock, going, man, this is the sound of our country, you know, and the wind is blowing over the mountains there, and the rain keeps coming and going, and yet it's a kind of a luminous, I can see this road stretching ahead of me. Well, I go around one of the hills, I'm digging down deep, we're going down towards this small town, outside of Beckley. You know where Beckley is, don't you? Outside of this town, heavy, big woods all around me, and my headlights are splashing on either side of the road, and I have the brights on. Well, all of a sudden, I see this guy pull out ahead of me, this guy in an old car, just pulls out right ahead of me, and he starts taking off down the road straight ahead. And the two of us, you don't pass on a lot of those mountain roads. You just don't, you know. And we're going like in tandem. And he's going pretty good, too. So he's up ahead about a half mile ahead. And I could see his taillight once in a while go around a mountain, come back out. And for a while, then he disappears. He hits another curve. So we finally hit a straight. We're whistling along on a straight there, maybe about, I'd say, we were going maybe 70, 75 miles an hour, the both of us seen. This guy's up ahead there. When all of a sudden I see this guy pull off to the side. He's way up. He's about a mile and a half ahead of me. He pulls off. I see the car just swerve off to the left. And I come right on, you know. I come right on up, and I slowed up because I didn't know what, there was maybe a problem or two, you know. I didn't know. So I slowed up a little bit, and I was watching. And I can't believe the scene. This guy has jumped out of his car, and I see him, there's a big rock, great big rock piled up there. It's one of these kind of fields that's full of rocks, a little cliff there, you know, big rock. And he's jumped out, and he's got a bucket of paint. And he is writing on this big rock, "Jesus saves." He puts it right out there, "Jesus saves." And I see this in the headlights. And he's running back, and he jumps in the car, and I, just at that moment I go, zoom. I go whistling past it, see, and I see him pull out the road, and now he's behind me. Well, we go about another mile and a half like that, and the two of us going 10, and he's going hell bent for election, see, so I just want to watch this guy, so I slow up, and sure enough, he goes past me, you know, he's got this old car banging away there, and he goes roaring by, and it's a car that's completely covered with dust, you know, the kind that spends a lot of time on gravel roads, you know, the kind, You can't even read what state the license plate is from. It just looks like it's a state that the license plate's made out of clay, you know? Got this little dim red light over it. And he just goes, he goes roaring by. Well, as he goes roaring by, and he takes a look out of that side window at me, and I could see his face in the dark. He had this big sort of look like a straw hat. And he just goes roaring by. Well, I see him going up ahead there. See, I'm slowing up. I'm going down about 60, 65 now, and he's going along about 70, 75. He's slowly pulling away. Sure enough, about a mile and a half, 2 miles up the road from me, he pulls off again. And I just slowed up. Now, I wanted to see him this time. See, I slowed up, and I pull along. I'm just putting along maybe 50, 55. And then I see him. Jesus saves! He's right just on the side of somebody's barn in the dark. Jesus saves! He jumps in the car, and the two of us rode down there to go, give me a little of that Conker's music, man. This is a man with a mission. And I said to myself, my God, some guy's got a mission in mind. It's the first time I ever saw anybody write one of those things. Jesus saves! He just laid it out on that rock. And I had this God, you know, when I think about that, I had this vision of this guy. Night after night, right now tonight, he's hurtling through the rain out there, that dark rain and wind blowing over those hills, and he's got that can of whitewash. He's got that big Sears Roebuck brush. He's got that burning eye. He's got that clay-covered car, and he's jumping on his right, Jesus saves! And then he roars out again.

wanted to carry their message. Big cans of white rain. Jesus saves. He's back in that 53 Dodge. Roaring through the night, trailing smoke. Yeah, you kind of like that, huh? You just don't hear that kind of stuff on a Johnny Carson show. Just no way. Is it time for station break yet? Thank you. I thought we'd find it. This is WOR New York. We'll have a few commercials and we'll be back. Well, let's see what we have here. Hey, this is really an old friend, the stage delicatessen. Anybody that knows anything about New York knows about the stage. It's, at least if you're in show business. In fact, I've had some of the best whitefish sandwiches I've ever had in my life at the stage. And if you don't know the stage, well, all I can say is you better find out about it. And you're finding out about it now. It's on 7th Avenue, 834 7th Avenue, up there in the 50s. And you'll dig it. It's fantastic. Well, what is it? It's a deli. It's a classic New York deli. What can I say about it? You know, scrambled eggs and onions, bagels and lox, and the whole works. Cream cheese, angry waiters, everything. It's all there. It's the Stage Delicatessen and Restaurant at 834 7th Avenue in New York City, and they're open real late. So get in there and enjoy it after the show some night. Sit down there. Who knows? You might be seeing seven comics named Morty there all at once, all eating seeded rolls. It's exciting. 834 7th Avenue, New York City, the Stage Deli. And, you know, well, now, have you ever seen a guy putting up posters in the dark at night? You have? Well, I one time saw a scene, I'll tell you. You see it here in town. One night, I love to walk around the city at night, and you have to walk with a certain style. If you walk with a certain style, you don't have trouble. Primarily because you look like the kind of guy that gives other people trouble. If you work with that. And so, yeah, you got to do that, you know. There's a certain professional pride. And so, you know, you notice I walk as if always I'm walking against a high wind. Well, I am. I'm walking down 6th Avenue maybe 2 or 3 o'clock in the morning, and I see this guy come roaring down the street, and this jumps out of the car, and he's got another guy with him, and they

in, but I just about arrived at the point where I'm going to take a look at what the poster is when another car comes from behind me, and two guys are driving. They're in the car. One guy jumps out, and he runs over and tears the guy's poster down. They are being trailed by another car. Obviously, they don't know it. That is out, obviously working for the other candidate, and they are pulling down the posters. As this guy's putting them up, they are pulling them down. Now I'm watching this scene, thinking, my God, this is fantastic. You know, there's going to be a moment when those two cars are going to meet, and you know, with the guy with the staple gun is going to come across the guy with the tack hammer that pulls them out. You know, and you know, it's the irresistible force. Well, as I walk along there, I thought to myself, you know, all over the world, there are people who put up posters and write signs. I have never once in my life ever written anything on the side of a wall. Have you ever done it? Well, now, you don't mind if I get personal about this. What precisely did you write? I mean, after all, we do have a mixed audience here. What precisely did, was yours non-denominational, just a small message for the world you left? I see. Well, was it a positive message, like be brave, or was it a put-down message? I'm just curious what you wrote. I wonder. You know, I'm always intrigued by you know, who it is who does this stuff. You know, who is the guy that actually? It's a good point, you know. And you never see them doing this stuff really. And it has to happen in a finite period in time. But who actually does it? But the night that I saw this guy write "Jesus Saves," I knew I was seeing a historical moment, because those things last forever. And I'm sure that 1,000 years from now, they're going to come across that rock. You know? And, of course, there's going to be another footnote in a study of man's ancient religions. That'll be the religion of our time, or at least, you know, one of the religions of our time. And, I just wonder whether or not, if you look carefully at the bottom of temples in ancient Greece, you know, where the temples are all sitting around there outside of Athens, if you get the proper kind of ultraviolet ray kind of camera, if you can see ancient scrawled things like Apollo lives, or hooray for Mercury, or Thor loves you, watch out for Minerva. You know, the guys of those days must have sat around and worried that they crossed Neptune, and Neptune's going to come at it with that trident, you know, that the big pickle fork, and it's going to lay a goodie on them, you know. You've seen Neptune. By the way, speaking of Neptune, if I may, from the time I was a kid, I was always fascinated by those gods. Yeah, you know, Apollo, a great, great god. Mercury. Now, who is Mercury? Quick. You know, cars used to be named after gods. Does it occur to you that Mercury is named after a god? And what was he known for? Right. Winged Mercury. He was fast. Can you name other cars that were named after gods? Come on. All right. Can you name any of those other gods in that pantheon, in that crowd? Yes, Apollo, of course. Who else? Well, who is the head one in that crowd? You know, one of the funniest novels I ever read in my life. I have to admit this to you. I mean, because guys keep writing me and saying, what influenced you, Shepherd, as a writer when you were a kid? They always wanted to think, you know, you must have sat around and read Mark Twain. I never did as a kid. I never read Mark Twain as a kid. For some reason or other, Mark Twain bored me as a kid. Yep, I have to admit it. It did.

that was only later on that I, and even at that, I'm still not a Tom Sawyer fan. I must say that Mark Twain's Life on the Mississippi I dig, but a lot of others just left me cold. Now, what else, what did affect me? Well, at the age of about 9, there was this kid across the street named Lawrence Stryker who got deeply involved in reading us, and he was like the social and cultural leader of the block. You know, there's always one kid that's the kind of cultural leader, and everybody sort of does the thing he's doing. Just about the time he stops doing it, that's when you start picking up on it. See, he's always a leader. Well, this kid got reading this series of books, and all of us had to read them. See, and I really got turned on by him. And one of the books, one of the novels, was about, it opened up with a scene of Neptune sitting in the bottom of a Miami Beach swimming pool. And he was poking ladies with his trident. What novel was this? All the gods had come to life. You see what they did? They came back to Earth is what happened. They came back to Earth, you see. And for a specific reason. And there's a whole crowd where Mercury was sitting around, Apollo, Diana, quick, what's Diana the goddess of? Come on, the hunt. What's the matter with you guys? Diana of the hunt. And they were all sitting around doing this stuff, and I'm reading this, and I'm flipping, man. And ever since that time, I've had a soft spot in my head for that great crowd of gods. I have a sneaking suspicion they're going to come back. Oh, wait a minute, don't put it down. Who would have thought if 10 years ago you had said, you know, I know it's going to come back. I'll tell you what's going to come back. Exorcism is going to come back, and the devil and all that. So, yeah, you said, come on, you're out of here, buried the devil. You know, nobody believes in the devil, right? Why? Come on, are you kidding? Most guys are running around today figuring everything they do is caused by the devil. Has it occurred to you that the devil created Watergate? I mean, I think that would be one hell of a fantastic defense for Ehrlichman to say that it was the devil. The devil was running the whole thing. You know, and it's possibly true. I mean, we reject it out of hand, but there was some evil force at work. Who knows, you know? And I suspect that within 10 years, there will be a cult developed that will sit around and talk about Dionysius, and they're going to sit there and worship Diana and Minerva. Now, how about Athena? That's right. That's a nice transitory names, you know. Athena, Diana, Minerva. You like Mercury. Mercury. You like that little hat he wears? You see, he wears this funny little hat. Now you got to understand that the gods of that type, and this is what makes them so really people can dig them, is that they have very definite human weaknesses. These gods. Well, they'd swing, they'd drink heavily, they'd do stupid things, sure. And they had very human angers. One of them get bugged and come down and just lay waste the whole countryside, you know, hurling thunderbolts around just because he got bugged. This is very human. And it's a kind of an attractive series of things to think about, to believe. And as a kid, I got into this. And I don't know whether or not most kids go through a period where they get involved in mythology. Did you ever go through that as a kid, reading mythology at all? Well, what did you read as a kid? Allied catalogs? No? What was it? I think it would make a fantastic TV series. You know, Nightlife of the Gods. And that was, by the way, the name of the novel that I'm discussing. It was called Nightlife of the Gods. And I will award Brass Figsby with Bronze Oak Leaf Palm if you can tell me the name of the author of that. He also wrote a novel from which a very early famous TV series was made. He's
long since dead, but his stuff lends itself curiously to television. And this series occasionally shows up on, you know, channels that are way down at the end of the line that don't even still have, they haven't got color yet. You know, and they play nothing but old black and white movies and old reruns of TV or wrestling and that kind of stuff. Occasionally you will see his this series show up. This same guy wrote this series. That is, the series was based on a novel that he wrote. Come on. I'll give you a clue. It was about a guy who was dead, and he was a ghost. And he huh? Correct. Very good. Absolutely. Topper. Correct. Now, who wrote that? He also wrote a novel where a guy was magically, suddenly, turned into a woman. And that also was made first into a movie, and then later it became a TV series for a short time. The movie version was played by an actress who you may or may not recall, Carol Landis. You recall the name Carol Landis? And the man who was the man in this thing was a guy named John Hubbard. Did you ever hear of that actor? Yeah. but what was the name of that novel? And who was the guy? I'll tell you another clue. He was a professor. This guy wrote these novels in his spare time. They were curiously ribald novels. They could not be called obscene. They only could be called ribald. One of his novels was about a guy that was changed into a horse. And the opening scene was him walking down the street, and he's very embarrassed. He meets these two people that he knows, and here he is, he's a horse, and he's got no clothes on or anything, he's a horse. And he keeps apologizing. He says, look, I can't, very embarrassed about showing up like this, but who was this novelist? He also wrote another fine novel, where the guy, again, he was interested in viewing things from two different angles. But the guy was, you heard me tell the story about the guy that was turned into a goldfish, right? You know about that one. He also wrote that novel. You don't know who he is. Very few people know of him, but he affected a lot of other writers because he combined fantasy with a kind of sardonic ribaldry, and at the same time, wild. You couldn't put his work in any given category. He wasn't no way fantasy fiction, but yet, what can you classify a novel where the main characters are all the gods, like Neptune and Mercury and Diana, and you know, that crowd? What is it? It is fantasy, obviously, but at the same time, was it just really unbelievably rippled and sort of curiously debauched? Now, this guy was a professor, and he was also a legendary drinker. Who was it? Who created Topper? Who played Topper? In the TV, who? Right. And you remember the dog that walked around in Topper? Right. Well, some of his books, one of them called The Nightlife of the Gods, Topper, was one of his novels, Topper. The Stray Lamb was one of his best novels. And I suspect some hit publisher is going to wind up and bring these back out in paperback because they're really curious reading. I mean, they combine a Jovian concept. In fact, you would have to say his literature was almost a kind of hardcover graffiti. Would you please? I mean, he
now this very minute, at this hour of the night. I'll guarantee you someday.

0: Never fear, never fear, fellow victims. I am here. Bring it up big. Come on, Herb. This is a big show, for God's sakes. Oh, yes, as part of our vast public service program here, we're continually keeping our finger on the pulse, or whatever the hell that is that keeps bumping in your wrist. We are continually keeping our finger on the pulse here of the public and the moral temperature and tempo of our time. And as part of our vast public service programming, we have instituted this new feature called Crime Marches On. Yes, among the major art forms of the 20th century must now be included crime. Earlier centuries, which dealt in drama, mosaics, tapestry, poetry, and the eternal verities of sculpture, have now given way to the 20th century art form, crime and all of its ramifications. And so tonight we have selected several interesting crimes of our time to report for those of you who would like to keep a finger on the tempo of your century. Our first crime tonight, Billings, Montana. A pair of burglars picked the wrong bar to unload their hot merchandise, police officers reported. Officers said Francis A. Davidson, 20, and Paul Sorensen, 18, were arrested after entering the Silver Dollar Bar in Billings, Montana, and trying to sell some hot goods. One of the employees of the bar, the bartender, in fact, was the owner of the house they had burglarized, and he recognized his stolen cowboy boots, his portable television set, and his Polaroid land camera. An argument ensued. And so we'd like to salute these gentlemen. Crime marches on in the classical Silver Dollar Bar. We've always associated Silver Dollar Bars with crime and violence of one kind or another out in the untamed West. And now another crime, but of a very different type, for those of you who are subtle fans of crime of various types. I would like to point this one out, which has certain ramifications which we do not wish to bring up at this time. International crime, as we know, has become a major issue in movies. Bangkok. Police tripped the alarm system at a bank in a rural town outside Bangkok recently in a test to see how long it would take for the police to arrive. We've seen countless movies where the police arrive with blue lights flashing, where Marty Milner sits in his squad car at the alert. But outside of Bangkok, they pressed the alarm to see how long it would take for the police to arrive. And after 45 minutes, the only response was a small boy who arrived carrying a bowl of noodles. Investigation revealed that the police station where the alarm buzzer was located was next door to a noodle shop, and that the wires had somehow gotten tangled up, and the noodle shop was alerted to deliver noodles to wherever the buzzer went off at. They delivered noodles. And so crime, in all of its ramifications, marches forward as man plunges towards the end of the 20th century. Another crime, this time of a curious, singular poignancy, should be pointed out. A judge has ordered the University of California to prove that it had a right to fire a widowed cafeteria employee accused of not spreading mayonnaise all the way to the edge of the bread and sandwiches. The university also said that Doris Judd, 59, was extremely slow in dishing up sauerkraut. Superior Court Judge Richard Patton has ordered the case continued for further investigation. And our final crime has curious overtones of our time, since crime is almost invariably involved in drama, comedy, the pathos of human existence. Dallas, September 4th. The police department described today how one of their officers gave chase and caught a runaway boy in Dallas. The boy ran through a briar patch. So did the cop, who tore his pants from one end to the other. The boy then turned into an alley. So did the cop. And his cap blew off. The boy ran across a field. So did the cop. And his toupee came off. Overcome by laughter, the boy stopped and a policeman captured him at that point. The police department said it would replace the officer's toupee without charge. After all, it was lost in the pursuance of duty. That was very nice. Part of our continuing public service programming here. I like the idea of that guy running through the alley with his toupee flying off. Hey, you know, how many times have you seen, the toupee? Today they don't call it toupee any longer, really. It's called it has several names. Have you seen those toupee ads on TV where the guy says, look at the picture that was taken before I got my fantastic hairpiece. Why, I'm ashamed of that picture. You seen those spots late at night? I mean... The taste of our time. There's one great spot where this girl sits there and she looks very dreamy and harps play behind her and she describes the supreme satisfaction of this incredibly effective deodorant. And, it's like Tristan and Isolde. Can you imagine Isolde in the middle of this great love scene turning to the audience and say, I'm using the deodorant that gives me 24-hour protection. And it makes it possible for him to get near me. have you seen the one where the girl suddenly magically makes the scene with this guy because she uses the right toothpaste? Have you seen that one? Yeah, you know, the girl is it shows her in the room, and she's with her girlfriend, you know. And she says, oh, Myrtle, I have a date with Lance tonight, and I'm so excited. But, you know, he hardly paid any attention to me the last time we went on the date. But I bought this magnificent dress. Look at this. And look at this beautiful wig I have. And the girl says, come on now. Come on, Marcia. Put your money where your mouth is. Here. And she holds up this toothpaste, see? Try this. It makes my teeth their whitest. And she says, oh, really? And the next scene, you see her coming into the room, and she says, her friend says, Marcia, how did you do? She says, oh, did we get together? And how? Wowie. And she opens her mouth, and there's a quick close-up of her fantastic teeth. They're glowing in the dark. And obviously, she went out with a tooth fetishist who has a thing on teeth. But, of course, various fetishes of our time, not recognize that our society has fetishes, just like other societies have always had. For example, it is well recognized that the Chinese, for centuries, had a foot fetish thing going, you know, where they bind the feet and they get very small and all that kind of thing. We've got a tooth fetish. We've also got, you can see it, and a hair fetish that don't stop. I mean, if you don't have hair, you're in trouble today. It's just like in China, probably, if you didn't have feet, you were just you were cast into the outer darkness. But the hair is very important. And so the idea of this cop running through the alley and his toupee flies off, that you'd never see in Adam 12. Although it might be a hell of a sequence. I mean, to see Marty Milner's hair fly off, you know, in a scene. Incidentally, what movie did Marty Milner play? I'll give you a brass figurine with bronze oak leaf palm if you're a trivia expert of our time. Since, the Adam 12 syndrome is becoming very important to people. I've seen guys holler out of the window to a cab, you know, to another cab. Guy hollers, two cab drivers right on 6th Avenue. You holler, hey, Marty! And Marty turns, I'm in Marty's cab. Marty says, what do you want, Stan? He says, you're going to go over to the H&H later about 4 o'clock? See you down there on union meeting, huh? At which point, Marty says, okay, Stan, I'll see you over and out, 10-4. Well... This, of course, is the Adam 12 syndrome, where people must preface every comment with a Roger, over and out, 10-4, code 7, code 3. I heard a guy on the phone the other day. Really, seriously, I heard a guy on the phone. I went in this office, see, and, it was a friend of mine who was really into all this kind of stuff. You know, he's got it all, see. And, oh, yeah, any fad that's going at the time, this guy is like the litmus paper of fads. He can detect a fad at 1,000 yards, and he reacts to it. You know what litmus paper is, don't you, you know? litmus papers, this kind of stuff, you know, it's a kind of looks like a towel, looks like a little piece of absorbent towel. You've seen this. It looks like drawing paper, actually. And you dip litmus paper. I'll give you a brass fig McGee with bronze oak leaf palm if you can tell me who litmus was. It occurred to you that litmus is named after a gentleman who invented this stuff. The litmus paper you dip into, any kind of a fluid, like, say, cranberry juice, and it turns green or it turns purple or something like that, see, because it detects stuff in the fluid, right? It detects things. That's what litmus paper is. Well, this friend of mine is a veritable walking human litmus reacting agent to fads. Anytime, any fad, I can always tell what's happening by what this guy's doing. See, and he drops the... And also, part of his litmus activity is that he knows when the fad is over. That's very important. There's nothing worse than to see some poor, sad slob walking around still involved in last year's fad. That is a sad scene in our time. It really is. You got to be au courant. And, you know, it's like a guy walking into a cocktail party around town that says, ban the bomb. This, oh my God, this guy, you know, this guy probably is still an Edward R. Murrow fan, you know. He still probably thinks that the Adlai Stevenson's going to run again. And, you know, ban the bomb. Or he's got a thing that says, beware of strontium 90. That's all over. That's gone, you know. So fads are very subtle these days. Fads can be causes, you know. In fact, they're the most prominent fads of our time, the cause. And, the various causes that come and go like fads, they disappear. Like Protect the Eskimos, that lasted for about 8 or 9 weeks last year. They're gone now. Hell with the Eskimos. That's all over. You don't want to get caught still with last year's fad. So my friend, whose name is Howard, in case you're interested, better known as Howie, among his friends, of which he has manifold. That's one thing about fad people. They like to think they got millions of friends. And so I go to Howie's office the other day, and Howie picks up, wait a minute, there's a little buzzer ring here, and he's got a call, see? So he picks it up like this, you know, and he says, yeah, Howie here. Oh, yeah, okay. Yeah, okay, Stan, yeah, right. Listen, Stan, code 7. Yeah, okay, 10-4, over and out, yeah. I said, what the hell was that? I thought maybe he's, you know, he's got a direct line to the 6th Precinct or something like that. I said, what was that, Howie? He said, what do you mean? It's understanding. Up in Costa County. I said, well, what was that about? What's this code 7 bit? You know, the 10-4 stuff. He said, oh, come on, you're putting me on. I said, no, I'm not putting you on. I happen to know what code 7 means. I happen to know what 10-4 means. But what's with this thing with you and Stanley with the code 7? He said, well, we're going to lunch together, aren't we? I said, yes, we are indeed, Howie. We are going to the decrepit bagel. That's true. We are going down there, and we are going to have a spot to eat. Why didn't you say to Stanley, well, I'm going out to lunch? He says, oh, come on. And I don't have time for all that kind of long explanation. I just simply said code 7, which says, in effect, out to lunch. We will be unavailable at our code signal number here until we return from lunch, at which point I will check back with Stanley and say code 12, which means I'm back in action. Bum, ba-dum, bump. This is WOR New York, and this is a, what is it? It's an RKO General Station, by George. It certainly is.
1: If you want to find something out, you got to ask tough questions. And we want to find something out. Do you know you're probably drinking the wrong beer? Do you know there's a beer so good some people won't drink any other kind? Do you know this great beer's name is Ballantine? Does that surprise you? Why not try a Ballantine today? We can ask tough questions about beer because we've got the answer. The only answer. Ballantine.
0: Yeah, the only answer, friends, brewed by P. Ballantine Brewing Company, Cranston, Rhode Island. A beer you can't believe in. Say, are you a friend planning to go to medical school or law school? I mean, that's a hard scene. You got to really hack it, man. Are you or your child or anybody you know taking the MCAT or the LSAT exam? That's a scary exam. If so, you know your score will be crucially important in meeting today's fierce competition for admission to law school or medical school. Well, the Admission Test Review course can really help you. It has helped students throughout the country to score higher on these exams. They have a professional staff to teach you effective test-taking techniques. And don't think that isn't a technique. They give you practice exams under test conditions, you know, like they spray sweat on you and Proctor walks around. And they thoroughly review and explain the areas covered in the exams. And now, right now, the MCAT, that's the medical one, the MCAT review course begins the 9th of September at the Americana Hotel and other locations in the metropolitan area, providing 24 hours of intensive classroom instruction at reasonable rates. This might be a fantastic investment if you're about to take the MCAT exam. If you want to improve your chances of embarking on a medical or a law career, call the Admission Test Review course now at 265-1400. That's 265-1400. Listen, I've taken some exams, man, that have curled my hair. Have you ever taken an exam that the instant you got the 10 questions, you know, that's the scary kind when they say, there are just 10 questions on this exam, and each question then is good for 10 points. A passing grade is 80. And you say, oh, my God. And they hand this to you, and the instant you get it, there's a stunned shock goes through your body like an electrical shock. It's all over. Have you ever had that happen to you, Herb? On the other hand, I tell you, exam testing and taking can be... Oh, yes, so you want to hear more about my friend. Before I go any further, I'll tell you what another thing my friend did. When we're coming back from lunch down at the Decrepit Bagel, we're walking down the street there and picking our teeth, you know, and having, popping aspirins and popping Anacins and Rolaids and all the rest of it. See, you have to do that after certain lunch-type places here in New York. It's a protective device. Oh, yes. Some food that is served in lunch places in New York is literally explosive. Given a few minutes of fermentation, it'll come blowing right out your ears. So, nevertheless, we're walking. It's true, too. I'll tell you, I don't want to get into that. That's a mess of pottage. But I'm walking back from this place with Howie, and I said, hey, Howie, we're going back to the office. And he said, yes, indeed. I said, well, why don't you try code 3? And he says, code 3? Yeah. I said, damn it. He said, I left my whistle back in the office. Well, code 3, of course, is with your siren. That means you're going back into action with your siren going. You know what code 3? Didn't you know that? Well, yes. You'll hear him say, Adam 12, go to the corner of 7th and Vine. A robbery is now in progress. A robbery is now in progress. Code 3, over and out. And then Marty picks up and says, Adam 12, message received, code 3, 10-4. And bap. That means that then he reaches over and he turns on a siren, right? Well, code 3 means... You're warning the crook to get the hell out before you get there. I've never understand why guys turn their sirens on when they're going to a place where there's a robbery in progress. I mean, you know, this is like saying, hey, you guys, get going, the cops are on the way! And they do this all the time. I guess it's a lot of fun to blow a siren, though. Let's face it, one time I did own a siren. Did you ever own a siren, Herb? Yes, I did. I owned a siren. There was at one point in American social history a fad, which I was part of. Let's concede one thing. I'm as fatty as the next guy. Absolutely. You better believe it. If you could see my tinfoil pants that I've got here right now, I'm wearing my tinfoil pants and my late Edwardian buskin that I got on. You'd know that Shepard's right there with the rest of them. I got a set of sunglasses that glow in the dark. You know, I got the whole bit. This mustache, you see, clips on. This is all part of it. You never know when a fad is going to go out. You want to be ready quick. So if you go to, say, 21 or some place, that's not there, you know. But if you go to some really hip place like Elaine's, you know, and you walk in there, nobody's got mustaches, you quickly turn your head and unclip your mustache. Stick it in your pocket. On the other hand, if you walk into the Decrepit Bagel and everybody's sitting there with giant mustaches and they got the sideburns down to the gut, you know, and all that, you quickly turn your head again into your briefcase. You clip your... You know, you can get clip-on sideburns now that go over your ears, you know, little clips. And you clip your sideburns on, you snap your mustache on under your nose, and you're ready for business. You walk right in. You carry a complete kit that is in your briefcase for any and all fads at that time. Of course, let's assume one thing. The briefcase is long since gone. I do not have a briefcase. I have a shoulder bag. And, yes, it is. And it's very, very handy. It's got all kinds. I got a fitted kit in there, you know, with all sideburns. I got a false mustache. I even got a beard that goes on. It has a, you know how eyeglasses go over your ears? Well, this beard goes over the ears and comes down. I have three types of beards. It depends on where you are. If you're in the Upper East Side, the well-trimmed, the elegant Van Dyke is important. And so I put that one on. If I'm down walking along, say, Greenwich Street down in the Village, I got I have a full Allen Ginsberg, which is magnificent. It's tremendous. I put this baby on, hangs all the way down to my gut, you know, and it's got birds that fly out of it and all that stuff. And on the other hand, I also have my Zen aesthetic, which is the long, thin, sort of scraggly kind that snaps on. This also comes, by the way, with a Fu Manchu mustache, which clips on the bottom. And I have a special T-shirt, which is a dip-dyed T-shirt that says, Go Ganges, on the front of it. And it's kind of great, you know. And I've been practicing a squat. You know, you squat down. I often go to, say, the decrepit bagman, squat there by the hat check counter there, and they come and bring me my desiccated rice. That's a new type of rice, very important rice. You know what desiccated rice is, as opposed to... You don't know what that is? Well, you see, in certain of the more esoteric religions today, rice plays a very important part. Rice is very... In fact, rice is far more than a food. It is a symbol of man's closeness and contact with the world of nature. It involves... You understand this is too complicated for any of you out there, but rice is a symbolic food, as opposed to, say, popsicles, which is, as opposed to, say, hamburgers. Although I think in time, maybe 500-600 years from now, the Big Mac will become symbolic. Now it's just a great big fat sandwich. You grab it and it drips down on your watch, you know. Oh, yes, I know a guy that got all kinds of gravy from a Big Mac and a very expensive watch, and it fermented. And 6 months later, he had little birds, and he had the flowers growing out of it and everything else. And it was running very slow. But you got to be careful of this. Waterproof watches are not necessarily catch-proof. Has a certain... it has a different specific gravity. You understand this technical problem here? Yes, it does. Oh, yes. Yes, indeed. Alcohol, for example, has a different specific gravity than water. Now, you take your average waterproof watch. Now, here's a waterproof watch I'm holding up. You will now notice I'm holding up for the camera. It's a waterproof watch. Now, if I were to dip this into vodka, this baby's liable to give a scream and, start whistling Dixie, because this has a very different specific gravity, and what can keep out water may not necessarily be able to keep out, say, Jim Beam, or let's say, Beef Eater Gin. Next thing you know, you got a watch full of martini, you know, a little olive popping around down there among the works. But nevertheless, you got to be careful of these things. And I don't know why I'm bringing this up to you, but desiccated rice. You've never had desiccated rice. Well, there is a Eastern philosophy that says that only rice which has passed through the elementary canal of one of the creatures of nature is rice that should... In other words, you're contacting not only the world of the animal life, the plant life, rather, which is, of course, what the rice is. You understand rice is a plant. You do know that. It's not named after a university. Rice is a plant that grows like that. See, rice is... I'm not sure whether Rice University... Haven't you ever heard of Rice University? You have. Well, I don't know whether rice was named before or after the invention of what we know as rice. That gets a little esoteric, so there's no point in pursuing it. However, rice itself is symbolic. You will agree, Jerry. Yes, that's true. Very symbolic, and various forms of rice. You don't just go out and get rice. You don't go out and get Mama's 30-second minute ding-dong rice. That would turn off any good, serious rice student in an instant. There's all kinds of rice, various brown rice, wild rice, which is not real rice at all, but a small form of Midwestern or upper Minnesota radish that grows in the lakes up there. You've probably seen it, right? It's not really rice. You're gonna say, oh, shepherd's blowing smoke again. No, I'm sorry. Wild rice is not rice. It is something else. It is a small, miniature radish, which it's of the radish family. Let's put it that way. So, nevertheless, we were coming back from the desiccated bagel, which features desiccated rice as part of its menu. This is rice that is partially digested by the Ganges River carp. Very important. So the river carp has to be caught in a certain way under certain types of Zen treatment, certain types of nets that have been a spell and the blessings have been cast upon. And when the river carp is caught, he is often found, if you're lucky, with partially digested Ganges rice in his lower elementary canal, at which point then that is known as desiccated Ganges rice and is very, very religious. Very, very religious. And so we were coming back. See, Harvey's all part of this, and Howie and Stan and all this little group is all part of these things. So we're coming back after our snappy meal of desiccated rice and the camel burgers, and we're walking back, and I ask him about the Code 3 thing, and he says, Code 3, well, he hadn't thought of that, actually. So now he's keeping in this briefcase a small whistle, which he can use in his Code 3 episodes. Now, I'm telling you this as a man who has gone through this. There's a great deal of satisfaction in operating a siren. The siren is an instrument of sound that somehow is directly connected. Nobody quite knows why. That particular sound is connected directly with the inner soul of the 20th century man. The siren. It's an exciting sound, isn't it? Why? Well, it's symbolic. It means another victim is being carted off. Well, it means that once again, evil has come full tilt into the arena with good, right? It's fantastic. It's the wail of the banshee. Maybe that's part of it, too. Have you ever heard of the banshee? The banshee has a curious, ethereal, siren-like wail. Well, I can testify personally that owning a siren is one of man's most deeply satisfying experiences. And when I was a kid, and let's face it, friends, the bicycle craze is not new. It is a man ever since the day in the late 18th century when he discovered the bike. You know, the bicycle was invented about then, wasn't it, Jerry? Late 18th century, 17-something. Yeah, well, very primitive, of course. We're still in a primitive form of bicycle. For any of you who've tried to fix a 10-speeder, you know damn well it's an awful primitive instrument. Listen, I know one guy that gave up his whole summer just fixing his bicycle. And he never yet has completed it. He figures he's got well into April, you know, next year before he's ready to really get mad. But I'm telling you the absolute truth, friends, that it's still a primitive instrument. And after all, how do you define primitive? Something that doesn't work very good, one thing, and it's it's basically unperfected. Isn't that how you would define primitive? It's a crude. That's one way to describe it. And how many 10-speed bicycles you know that look like they've been stamped out of Reynolds wrap that you see around? You agree, huh? Listen, balsa wood chains they got on them is terrible. Painted black to resemble metal. But nevertheless, I had this bicycle, see, and I was into bicycles from about the time I was about 2 1/2, and I had this tricycle. And right then I knew, that this is my mode. I was a man who believed in automotion. I believed in getting around the world. Some people never do. I suspect Ralph Nader never owned a pair of stilts in his life. No way. First of all, he could prove conclusively at the age of 3 that they're dangerous. That's quite right, Ralph. That's why they were so fascinating. if you could develop a purely, totally, 1,000% safe parachute, everybody give up parachuting. I mean, it would become about as exciting as having a, you know, a dish of flapjacks in the morning. Which, you know, on the other hand, that can be dangerous, too. I heard of a guy that was killed by arsenic-laced flapjacks once, but that's something else. But that was his wife. She, you know, she was sorehead anyway. But, no, this actually happened. We won't bring that up. What happened? She used arsenic instead of baking soda. What was the arsenic around for? Well, purportedly rats. Unfortunately, no rats had ever been seen in that neighborhood for thousands of years, but she was ready for rats. And she put a little bit in his flapjacks one morning and goodbye, Charlie. You know, for a while they suspected the maple syrup, but it wasn't the maple syrup at all. But that's beside the point. I don't know why I bring this up. I will say that I was involved in the bicycle world, and I had several great bicycles in the past. At one time, I owned a Columbia. You have heard of this bicycle, yes. Have you ever heard of the Elgin? You have heard of this. Well, these are two bicycles that I, one time, was the proud owner of. However, this occurred on a Columbia. I had this Columbia with 26-inch wheels. You heard of those wheels? Right. And had a new departure brake. Has one heard of the new departure brake? You have not heard of this, Jerry. Well, you better consult with Herb. The new departure brake is a brake which is a form of clutch, really, and it's a complicated type brake, but what it does is that when you're pedaling your bike forward, see, most of you are used to these primitive, kind of sad little hand brakes with two little pads about the size of, hearing aids, apparently are supposed to stop you by clamping up against the side of the wheel. This is a ridiculous brake. You might as well drag your foot. You probably do just as well. And it's a sad little brake. You've seen these things? They scare the hell out of me. They're little tiny, a couple of little wires, you know, with these two little pads that go on the side of the wheel. Listen, a true, serious bicycle rider is never gonna trust little things like that to stop them. That's like, you know, that's like you're driving down the highway. You're driving down the Jersey Turnpike in your Buick Electra. And when you put your foot on the brake, they got a little, can you imagine? Yeah, they got a little stick that comes out of the side of your car, and then on the end of it is a little Brillo pad, and it rubs up against your tire. You know, this is supposed to stop you. Forget it, friends. The new departure brake has disappeared because it's too damned expensive for today's taste. You agree? It was a real piece of machinery. Now, for those of you who do not know how it worked, the new departure brake, It was in your rear axle. It was a system in the rear axle where, as you pedaled your brake forward, you would, in other words, you're pedaling your bike, right? Bikes all work on the pedal principle. So you're pedaling it. You're pedaling the bike. Now, what if you want to stop? Well, instead of just pushing on a couple of little cockamamie little things on the handlebar, which has little strings running back with two little pads and all that jazz, you would press your pedal backwards, right, Herb? You would press your pedal, instead of forward, you press it backward, and man, you stop. The new departure brake worked. You never heard of it, did you, Jerry? You have heard of it. Well, the new departure was the name of the brake. Yeah, that was the manufacturer's name, new departure. Now, I don't know what they departed from. That always made me wonder, you know, what they meant by new departure, but that's what they called it. So, anyway, I am, hello there. We've changed engineers in midstream. They woke Art up. Well, okay, Art. Listen, Art, would you please give me a little of that heavy stuff in there? Yeah. Well, I don't know which one's numbered one. Give me the one marked, give me my crime record again there. Yeah, that's the one on the left. Let's hear it, please. Yes. Yes, indeed, that is correct. Now, the reason I'm playing this particular piece of music is that it's kind of symbolic of man's march upward and upward and upward, always reaching for that fantastic brass biggie in the sky. Man's continual attempt to better the lot of man on this somewhat desiccated veil of tears. Man marches on. He marches on, by God. He ain't gonna stop for nothing. He's not going to stop for the camels and for the birds or for the squirrels or even the turtles. Man is marching forward, clawing up the ground as he goes, heading for the stars. Man is going to take over the whole universe. He's going to take over the universe, beyond the universe, the whole thing. What do you think those guys are doing out in space? They're planning for it. Man is preparing to move into other planets. That's right. Don't think he isn't. The Russians are sending probes to Mars right now, day after day. Why do you think they're doing that? That's right. Venus will come next. After that, Pluto, Jupiter. And then we'll move out into the Milky Way itself. Taking over planet after planet, quelling various insurgent groups as we meet them on the way. Until finally, there'll be one little place somewhere in Bangkok or someplace where the world fantastic global interspatial galactic leader will sit. You like that, don't you? You can see yourself right there, let's face it. Well, you've seen Star Trek. What do you think Star... Why do you think Star Trek persists as a favorite show among the heads? Why? Because it's talking about the way they want it to be. Now, always, you see this guy sitting in the Star Trek master control. He says, yes, Star Trek 7. Yes, Commander. You say that a revolution has broken out on Uranus 7, Arcturo 4? We'll take care of it immediately. Switch Star Trek 6 to chorus number 422. Set the rocket 7B12. And we move forward. You see them going out there, and they're going to blast Uranus 7, Arcturo 6, right out of the sky. All these guys are sitting around with pointed ears, you know, doing this bad stuff, right? Bring it up there, please. Just a little bit there. I need this little solace to hold me down. And so at a very early age, I realized that man was embarked on a course that none of us know the end of. As I sat on my Columbia bike operating my new departure brake. Yes. You want to know? Why? Why do you want to know where it's going?
2: Why do you want to know where we're headed? What's it going to do? You know what? It's the excitement and the mystery of it all that makes it worthwhile. If you knew where you were going, what the hell would be the point then?
0: Yes. And so as I went downhill on my Columbia bike, and then uphill on my Columbia bike, which was somewhat harder, and then I went downhill again on my Columbia bike, operating my new departure brake. At the age of 8, I had faint implications that all was not correct. All was not the way it seemed to be. God was not necessarily in its heaven. I say it because one does not know what God may well be. God may well be a large piece of igneous rock, sending out strange emanations throughout all the galaxies, controlling indeed the veritable life that you are living, or sniveling along, or struggling with, or battling. Yes, I was coming down a hill full tilt on my brand new Columbia bike with its brand new departure brake. When, with all the aplomb in the world, which man has always been known to, I applied the brake at the bottom of the hill, going 722 miles an hour at least. And it was the last I knew for at least a week and a half. My new departure brake departed rapidly from its usual way of working, and did not work at all. I went through a brick wall with my Columbia bike. It was then that I learned a great lesson. Progress is not necessarily progress, friends. And my Columbia bike then ceased to be a Columbia bike, but a pile of old busted-up junk. I then attained another step in my upward career in the bicycle world. I got myself an Elgin bike, a magnificent Elgin bike. It had all-state tires on it. Chain all-state tires with a chain tread on it. Somehow the chain was supposed to give even more somehow aplomb and pizzazz to my bike. And while I was in there making the final arrangements to buy my my Elgin bicycle, I was there with my parents. It was a birthday gift, as a matter of fact. My mother and father were standing beside me, and the old man said, after all, it's his ninth birthday. We want to have him have the best Elgin bike available. Well, they had several models. And so I picked an Elgin bike that had chromium fenders. Oh, man. Yeah, you know, all solid chrome fenders. Great, groovy-looking bike, see? Had the new departure brake on it again.
2: It had a saddle. A Troxel saddle. Have you ever heard of those? T-R-O-X-E-L? Troxel. Do they still make them? A Troxel saddle. So you can see, Shepard speaks with some knowledge of the bicycle world. I've owned several. Well, at that point, my mother says, she was so pleased I was going to get this bicycle. And they had three or four different colors available. Even then, I was showing a perversity in my choice. I picked the black one, which was highly unusual. Kids generally pick red. The first choice that the immature mind always goes to is red. Red. After that, he generally goes to bright blue or orange. Again, the symbol of the immature mind. I picked the black one with a thin silver stripe. And then I made a purchase. Personally, I spent money for an accessory on my Elgin bike which provided more juice to my veins than anything else I've bought since. I bought a siren. Did you know that you could buy a siren for your bike that clamped on the fork in the front? Did you ever see them? You clamped it on the front. So, yeah, that's right. And when you pull this chain, which attached to your handlebars, you reached down, pull the chain, a roller went up against the front wheel, and it went, woo!

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I used to come down the hill outside where our house was. Our house was down the baseball. I come riding down that hill, and I'd get about a third of the way down, and I'm really getting rolling good, see, and I'd pull this thing, see. I suspect that's one of the side benefits of being a cop. You got a button right there that you can press, and my God Almighty, that siren goes off like Billy be damned. What a sound! That's better than Ooga, you know. Or how do you like those that go? You know that type? That's out of the old Harry Lime movies. Right out of Europe, you know. Yes, mysterious movies of Orson Welles skulking around the streets of Vienna. With Joseph Cotton. And all of a sudden you see this thing coming around the corner with the blue lights going. It goes, oh, oh, oh, oh, oh. Oh, that must be exciting. But I have never gotten my siren-equipped Elgin bike with a new departure brake and a Troxel saddle. It was one of the most satisfying things I've owned in my life. Yep. I don't even want to tell you what happened to that bike, because it's even to this day, it bugs me. Because I went through the whole bike thing, even the one that you're going through right now. You want to know what happened to my Elgin bike? Fantastic, beautiful. Oh, God. I came out of the library. How innocent is it going into the library, you know, to pick up some dirty book on sex as a kid, you know? How innocent. I come out of the library one day, and my bike was gone, never to be seen again. So I've experienced the whole bike thing. Completion, excitement, crash, busted.

0: Award winner, and it now appears in a book called Wanda Hickey's Night of Golden Memories and Other Disasters, published by Doubleday and Dolphin Press. And now we begin the story, Ollie Hopnoodle's Haven of Bliss.
1: Oh, gosh, I don't think we'll be able to leave for the lake today, my stomach.
0: Instantly, a chorus of self-pitying moans and whimpers drowns out the hapless TV daddy. His TV wife, surrounded by her rosy-cheeked brood and a mountain of tennis rackets, suitcases, water skis, and all the other paraphernalia for an on-the-go family holiday, reaches into her hand-tooled Mexican handbag, pulls out a blue bottle, and hands it to him. Here, take two of these.
1: Well, okay, but it's no use. I've tried everything.
0: Popping the pills into his mouth, he smacks his lips a couple of times and says irritably,
1: Why, these taste just like candy. Why, there's no law that says medicine can't taste good, the family shouts in unison.
0: He swallows doubtfully, waits a moment for the little A's and B's to go to work, and then he breaks into a blinding, ultra-bright smile.
1: Say, you're right. I feel good again.
0: Cheers.
1: All right, then, let's get the show on the road, barks the TV mama, herding the happy family out the door toward the station wagon and vacation land.
0: My poor old man, I reflected gratefully as I snapped off the set, was not a TV daddy. For one thing, I have never heard one of them, that is, TV daddies, use anything like the language he employed in moments of stress. Had he been playing the same touching scene, it would have gone something like this. Okay, there's a quick medium shot of a fifth-hand Oldsmobile in the family driveway. A close-up on the old man's face behind the wheel. It is contorted in pain.
1: Holy Christ, I'm going to heave! What the hell was in that? What was in that red cabbage?
0: A quick pan to my mother. Her hair is in curlers.
1: What do you mean, red cabbage? Them seven beers?
0: Back to the old man, his face now turning green.
1: Now forget the crummy trip. It's off.
0: Then there's a sudden uproar from the kids in the back seat, including me. A quick cut to the old man.
1: What did you say?
0: A shot of his right hand sweeping the back seat like an avenging broom, knocking heads together indiscriminately. We pan to the mother.
1: Here, take Tums.
0: Old man bellowing,
1: are you out of your mind?
0: Shot of the door opening quickly as he rushes into the bushes. End of the commercial. Now that true-life vacation scene is all too reminiscent of the one we played out every year. The family took a vacation trip by car each and every time the Earth completed its laborious cycle around the sun. It usually came in late July or the first 2 weeks in August, but it makes no difference. It always went the same way. For 14 straight years, our vacations were spent in southern Michigan on the shores of colorful Clear Lake. Clear Lake. It was many things, but the one thing that it wasn't was clear. In fact, it was never clear why we went there. But we did. Such are the vacations of the humble. From June on, 5 minutes after school let out, my kid brother and I were in a feverish sweat of anticipation about this annual pilgrimage. The old man, playing it cool, didn't get really heated up until maybe a month or so before the big day. My mother, who incidentally would never have made a TV mama, would begin laying in supplies. As far as I was concerned, the only thing that counted was my meager collection of dime store fishing tackle and my BB gun. For weeks, I gazed at fish hooks, rolled lead sinkers over my tongue, drenched my Sears Roebuck 79-cent reel in 3-in-1 oil. You know, to be honest, I don't think I could have made it as a TV kid myself. For one thing, there were those pimples. And for another thing, I had a tendency to smell in those days, as a result of a lot of time spent in alleys and under porches and crawling through bushes with Schwartz and Flick and Kissel and the motley collection of spotted dogs that always accompany us wherever we went. You know, come to think of it, Schwartz and Flick and Kissel smelled too, which may be why, to one another, none of us smelled. Anyway, in any event,
1: Right guard was something we played, not something we

0: squirted on ourselves. About 2 weeks or so before the big day, the old man would take the olds down to Paswinski's garage for what he called a tune-up, which in our case was purely a Kabbalistic ritual. It was like fingering a string of beads or burning incense. But southern Michigan was a long way from northern Indiana, and the olds was our only hope. She was a large, hulking, four-door sedan of a peculiar, faded green color that the old man always called goat vomit green. This was his big party joke, you know. He always said it when everybody was eating. What color's your car? He'd say, goat vomit green. The olds had been in the hands of at least four previous owners, all of whom had left their individual marks on body and seat and fender and grill. This week, before vacation, the old man would go into high gear. On Monday of the last week, just after supper, he would make the big phone call. Putting through a long-distance call to Michigan was not something that happened every day in our house, so of course the old man had to use a much higher voice than when he was making a local call. "Is this long distance?" he would shout into the receiver. "Operator, I want to put through a long-distance call to Michigan!" The rest of us sat in hushed excitement, trepidation, and fear. This was crucial. Would there be a cabin available? The old man played it for all it was worth. "Marcellus, Michigan! Ollie Hopnoodle's Feed and Grain Store! I want to talk to Mr. Hopnoodle!" He listened intently, then put his hand over the phone and whispered, "I can hear him ringing him." "Hello, Ollie! Oh, you old son of a bitch! Guess who this is?" "Right! How'd you guess? Hey, we want the green one this year." "Yeah, the one on the other side of the outhouse." "You did? Hey, that's great!" "Hey, Ollie put two more holes in the outhouse," he reported in an aside to us. Improvements were coming fast up in Marcellus. "Okay, Ollie, see you next week. Save the green one for us." Click. The die was cast. We were on our way. Almost. The week dragged by interminably. But finally it was Saturday night. All day my mother had been cleaning up the house for the two-week hiatus, nailing down the screens, locking the basement windows, packing suitcases, trunks, cardboard boxes, laundry bags, and wicker baskets with everything she could lay her hands on. The old man, who worked a half a day on Saturday, came roaring up the drive, the olds already snarling in defiance over what was about to occur. He charged into the kitchen, his eyes rolling wildly, his very being radiating sparks of excitement. "Okay, now, this year we're all going to get up early, and we're going to be on the road by 6 o'clock, 6 a.m., no later. You got it? This time we're going to beat the traffic." My mother, who had heard this all before, continued toiling stoically over her enormous pile of effluvia. "When that alarm goes off at 4:30, the old man said to no one in particular, "I don't want to hear no griping, okay? Right? Now let's check the list." Far into the night, they went over every can of pork and beans, every slice of bacon, every box of crackers, every undershirt and rubber band, even the jug of citronella, that foul, fetid liquid, mystically, and by the way, erroneously, believed to be effective in warding off mosquitoes of the Michigan variety. Finally, sometime after midnight, the uproar slowly petered out. A few minutes later, the alarm went off, and my kid brother and I leaped out of the sack like shots. This was it. Oh, from the next bedroom came a muffled curse. "For Christ's sake, will you shut off that damn thing?" Mutterings from my mother as she put on her slippers in the dark. "Don't worry," growled the old man in his familiar litany. "Don't worry, I'll get up. I'm just resting a little bit." More mutterings. "Look, I'm just resting my eyes. I'm going to get right up. For God's sakes, will you shut up?" The vacation had begun, as it always began. Already, not 3 minutes old, and it was imperceptibly inching downhill. 5 minutes later, my mother, wearing her rump-sprung chenille Chinese red bathrobe with tiny flecks of petrified egg on the lapels, her eyes puffed sleepily, peering down at a pot of simmering oatmeal in the clammy kitchen. Outside in the darkness, a few sparrows clinging to telephone wires chirped drowsily, pretending that they were real birds and not just sparrows living in a steel mill town. My kid brother and I ran insanely up and down the basement stairs, dragging stuff out of the coal bin that we figured we might need at the lake. For over a month, I had been assiduously collecting night crawlers in a Chasen Sanborn coffee can. I brought them up from the basement to be ready to pack when the time came. Oh, I toyed with my oatmeal out of excitement. It was such a great day that I actually went ahead and ate some of it. My brother, who had been known to go for over 2 years without eating anything, was playing piggy in honor of the festive occasion. This was a game invented by my mother to euchre the little runt into eating. It consisted of my mother saying, "Randy, how does the little piggy go, huh? His nostrils would flare, his neck would thicken, his face redden. He would grunt twice and look for approval to my mother. "Nice piggy, here's your trough, piggy." He would give another snort and then shovel his snout deep into the red cabbage and mashed potatoes or oatmeal or whatever it was and slurp it up loudly. Now, he wasn't a TV kid, obviously, either. This morning, in excitement, he polished off two troughs of Quaker Oats, usually his quota for a month. My mother, her hair curlers clinking, called out up the stairs, "Are you up?" Silence. "Are you up?" Silence. "It's getting late." "Shut up, for Christ's sake!" Wearily, she bent back over the sink. She had been through this route before. A half an hour later, the sun streaming in through the kitchen windows finally flushed the old man out into the open. By now, the mound of impedimenta filled the kitchen and overflowed out into the back porch. His BVDs hanging limply, the old man weaved unsteadily between the piles and collapsed into a chair. "Give me some coffee." He slumped, unshaven, staring numbly at the kitchen table until my mother set the coffee down in front of him. She did not speak. She knew that this was no time for conversation. He lit a Lucky, took a mighty drag, and then sipped gingerly at the scalding black coffee, his eyes glaring malevolently ahead. My old man had begun every day of his life since the age of 4 with a Lucky and a cup of black coffee. He inhaled each one alternately, grimly, deeply. During this routine, it was suicide to goad him. The sun rose higher and higher. It grew hotter and muggier, as only late July in northern Indiana can. The first faint whiff of oil refinery smoke and blast furnace dust eddied in through the screen door. Somewhere a cicada screamed into the brightening haze. Clotheslines drooped. My brother and I were busy carrying bags, suitcases, and lumpy cardboard boxes with string tied on them out into the driveway. My mother wordlessly squeezed lemons for the lemonade we always carried along in our big 2-gallon thermos, which leaked. The old man stonily began his second cup. Halfway through it, he suddenly looked up, the sun now well over the high-tension wires and striking him full on his stubbled face. "Well," he shouted, "are we all set to go?" This was the signal that the real action now would begin. The old man was still alive for another day. It was vacation time. He had been let out of the pen. My mother, picking up her cue, said, "Well, everything's about set." "Okay, give me that list." He roared around the kitchen, his BVDs flapping obscenely as he rechecked the pile of rubber ducks, beach balls, old inner tubes, spy glasses, straw hats, fielder's mitts, accordions, all of it. He rushed into the bathroom to shave, and he emerged a few minutes later with a wad of toilet paper plastered to a nasty gash on his chin. As I said, he was no TV daddy. By now, we had moved perhaps a ton and a quarter of stuff out into the weeds of the backyard, which at this time of the year was usually knee-deep, filled with green caterpillars and millions of stickers. As always, Mrs. Kissel peered wistfully from her kitchen window next door. Since Mr. Kissel never worked, the Kissel family never took vacations. The neighborhood dogs, sensing that something was afoot, scurried around and around the cardboard cartons, yipping. A couple of them did more than that. Piece by piece, carton by carton, every available inch of the back seat was packed solid. The old man had a Sears luggage rack clamped onto the roof of the Olds. The heavy stuff was loaded on top, comforters, folding camp chairs, beach umbrellas, his set of matched Montgomery Ward golf clubs, all piled high and held down with lengths of clothesline. Those wooden-handled, chrome-headed clubs represented his only foray into the magic world of the big people, as he called them, the ones who ran Chevy agencies and sauntered around the course on Sundays in checkered knickers. At last, he crawled in behind the wheel, rolled down the window, and peered out over a pile of junk next to him to see if my mother was in place. Back in the rear, my brother and I were wedged into two tiny cockpits burrowed into the wall of tightly packed essentials for living. My mother, for some reason, always pretended that going to Clear Lake was something like traveling to the North Pole. You had to be ready for everything. The doors were slammed, windows adjusted, and finally the old man gave his yearly cry, "Okay, here we go." Outside in the yard, a motley collection of well-wishers had gathered, including Flick, Schwartz, Kissel, and other small fry who moved in the substrata of kid life, nameless, noses running, never invited to play ball. The old man turned the key in the dash and stepped on the starter. From deep within the bowels of the Oldsmobile came a faint click, and that was all. He jabbed again at the starter. Click. His neck reddened. Oh, for Christ's sake, that damn starter spring stuck again. God damn it! The sun beat down mercilessly on our wheeled pyramid, the interior growing hotter by the second. Enraged, the old man threw the door open and ran around to the front of the Olds, shouting, "When I turn on the key, when I jump up and down on the bumper, turn the key on, okay?" He grabbed the radiator ornament, a shoddy copy of the Winged Victory, climbed up on the bumper, and began to bounce maniacally up and down. It was a routine we all knew well. The old man, his face beat red, the blood once again dripping from his gashed chin, hopped up and down in a frenzy. Once again, from deep within the Olds, came another faint, a very faint click. Instantly, the old man shouted, "Don't nobody move! Don't move! Sit still, real still." He tore around the side of the car and eased himself carefully into the driver's seat. It was a touchy moment. Carefully, so as not to create the slightest vibration, he pushed the starter button on the floor. Gug, gug, gug, gug, gug, gug, gug. 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It failed to catch. The old man whispered hoarsely, "Don't nobody breathe." He tried it again. Gug, gug, gug, gug, gug. Boom! Oh, the mighty six-cylinder, low-compression Oldsmobile engine rattled into life, rocker arms clattering, valve springs clanging, pistons slapping. After all, 142,000 miles isn't exactly around the block. He threw her into reverse, and slowly she lumbered backward down the driveway, swaying under the immense load of half of the available stock of the A&P. Safely, out on the street, he threw her into first. Painfully, she began to roll forward. I peered out of the tiny crack of window available to me, a square of glass no more than 3 inches across, and I saw my assembled friends standing dumbly along the sidewalk. For a brief instant, I felt a deep pang of regret about all the great things that were going to happen in the neighborhood while I was gone. From somewhere off to my left, amid the rumblings of the Olds, I heard the first muffled squeakings of my kid brother. 2 minutes later, we turned down a side road toward the main highway that wended its way listlessly past junkyards and onion patches toward the distant, rolling, sandy hills of Michigan. It was Sunday, and already a solid line of automobiles, bumper to bumper, stretched from one horizon to the other, barely moving. The old man, his eyes narrowed with hatred, glared through the windshield at his most ancient and implacable foe, traffic. Damn Sunday drivers, stupid sons of bitches. He was warming up for the big scenes yet to come. As traffic fighters go, he was probably no more talented nor dedicated than most other men of his time. But what he lacked in finesse, he more than made up for in sheer ferocity. His vast catalog of invective, learned in the field, so to speak, back of the stockyards on the south side of Chicago, had enriched every Sunday afternoon drive we took. Some men gained their education about life at their mother's knee, others by reading yellowed volumes of fiction. I nurtured and flowered in the back seat of the Olds, listening to my father. At last we were on our way. No one could deny that. We crept along in the great line of Sunday traffic, the Olds muttering gloomily as its radiator temperature slowly mounted. My mother occasionally shouted back through the din in our direction, "Are you kids all right?" All right. I was out of my head with excitement. I looked forward to this moment all year long. It made Christmas and everything else pale to nothing. I had pored over every issue of Field and Stream in the barber shop, dreaming about tracking beavers and fording streams and making hunter's stew. Of course, nobody ever did any of those things in Michigan, but they were great to read about. One time, our scoutmaster took us out on a hike through Holman and painted moss on the north side of the fire plugs so that we could blaze a trail to the vacant lot behind the Sherwin-Williams sign. But that was about the extent of my expertise in nature lore. Hour after hour, we inched northward and finally burst out of the heavy traffic and turned onto the rolling open highway that led through the sandy hills to Marcellus, Michigan. By now, it was well along in the afternoon, and the temperature inside the car hovered at maybe 15 or 20 degrees below the boiling point. The Olds had a habit of hitting a thrumming, resonant vibration at about 50 that joggled the bones, loosened the molars, rattled the eyebrows, and made all talk totally impossible. But over the roar, a faint squeak filtered through the cartons to my left. My mother turned in her seat, took one look, and shouted at the old man to stop the car. "What the hell now?" he bellowed as he pulled over to the side of the road under a pair of great overhanging Michigan poplars. Everywhere around us in the yellow and dun fields mottled with patches of grapevines stretched out to the horizon the rich, lush land of Michigan. My mother dashed around the side of the car to my brother's door. I heard him being hauled out of his tiny capsule. Oatmeal, Ovaltine, caterpillars, everything he had downed in the past couple of days gushed out into the lilies. I sat in my slot, peering out of the window at the alien landscape, my excitement now at fever pitch. Randy always got sick right about this point. That meant we were halfway there. Ashen-faced, he was stuffed back into his hole. Once again, the starter spring stuck. Once again, the old man raged up and down on the bumper. Then we were off. It was then that the bombshell really hit. Oh, no. Oh, no. I slumped deep down into the seat, a 2-pound box of rice sliding from the shelf behind me and pouring its contents down the back of my neck. The Oldsmobile boomed on towards Clear Lake and its fighting 3-ounce sunfish, its 7-inch bluegills, and its 5-inch perch, all waiting for me under lily pads beside submerged logs on the weed beds. Oh, no! No! I had left all my fishing tackle in the garage, piled up next to the door, and also including the old man's fishing tackle. It was my responsibility. I remembered now. I left it in the garage. "Dad!" I cried out in anguish. The great thrum of the Olds drowned me out. "Hey, Dad!" He glanced into the rearview mirror. "Yeah?" "I left all our fishing tackle in the garage." "What?" He straightened up in his sweat-soaked pongee shirt. "You did what?" Oh, for Christ's sake, what next?" He spit through the open window into the onrushing hot air. The spit arced back into the rear window and missed my brother's head by a quarter of an inch. My mother had been asleep now for some time. She never stirred through this entire disaster. Deep in my hole, I wept silently to myself. The steady, rumbling oscillation of the ancient Olds rolled back over me, way down deep inside the first faint gnawings of car sickness, like some tiny gray, beady-eyed rat began scurrying among my vitals, merged appropriately with the disappointment and the heat. A faint whiff of the sweetish, sour aroma of my kid brother filtered through the camp gear, drifting past my nose and out the window to my right. I stared with glazed eyes at the blur of telephone poles, at a barn with a huge Bull Durham sign on its side with its slogan, "Her Hero," at a farmhouse and another farmhouse, and then a rusty tin sign with the faded message, "Hooked Rugs for Sale, Also Eggs." The low hills, green, yellow, and brown, wound on and on and on. I had wrecked the vacation. You might just as well tell Santa Claus to go to hell as leave your split bamboo casting rod that you saved all year to buy and that had a cork handle and a level wind Sears Roebuck reel with a red jewel in the handle, and your daredevil wiggler, so red and white and chromy, you left them back in the garage amid the bald Goodyears and empty Simonized cans. Oh, well. Nothing ever works out anyway. My little gray furry rat reared on its hind legs, his fangs flashing in the darkness. Car sickness was about to strike. Over the steady hum of the mighty Ohl's engine, I could hear the painful keening of my kid brother, who was now burrowed down into the floorboards almost in his travail. I stared sullenly out the window over a huge, rolled-up dark green comforter and an orange crate full of coffee pots and frying pans. Suddenly, BALOOM! Ka-dunk, ka-dunk, ka-dunk, ka-dunk, ka-dunk, ka-dunk, ka-dunk. The car reeled drunkenly under the wrenching blows of a disintegrating Allstate tire with 74,000 miles on it. In the front seat, the driver wrestled with the heaving steering wheel. Overloaded by a quarter ton at least, the car continued to lurch forward. Ding, ding, ding, ding. It was now down to the rim. My father hauled back on the emergency brake. The car slewed up the gravel shoulder of the highway and rolled to a limping stop. He cut the ignition. But for a full 20 seconds or so, the motor continued to turn over. It continued to fire on sheer heat alone. Finally, she coughed twice and stopped. Dead silence enveloped us all. My father sat unmoving behind the wheel, his hands clenched on the controls in silent, white-knuckled rage. "Do you think it's a flat?" my mother chirped helplessly, her quick mechanical mind analyzing the situation with deadly accuracy. "No, I don't think it could be that. Possibly we ran over a pebble or two." His voice was low, almost inaudible, drenched in sarcasm and hate. "Oh, I'm glad to hear that," she sighed with relief. "I thought for a minute we might have a flat." He stared out his window at the seared corn stalks across the road, watching the corn borers destroy what was left of the crops after the locusts had finished their work. We sat for possibly 2 minutes, frozen in time and space like flies in amber. Then, in the lowest of all possible voices, he breathed toward the cornfield. "Balls!" Very quietly, he opened the door, climbed out, and stalked back to the trunk. "All of you, get out! God damn it!" he shouted. My mother, realizing by this time that it hadn't been a pebble after all, whispered, "Now don't get on his nerves. Don't whine." The four of us gathered on the dusty gravel. Along the road behind us for a quarter mile at least, chunks of black twisted rubber smoked in the sun and marked our trail of pain and what was left of the Allstate. The old man silently opened the trunk, peered into the tangled mess of odds and ends that always filled it, and began to rummage glumly among the shards. He removed the clamp that released the spare tire. In his world, spare tires were tires that had long since been given extreme unction, but had somehow clung to just a tiny thread of life and perhaps a shred or two of rubber. Next, the jack. We sat at a safe distance next to the cornfield in the shade of an elm tree, suffering from oak blight, an almost impossible situation. "Let's have a picnic while Daddy fixes the tire," suggested Mother cheerfully. Daddy, his shirt drenched in sweat, tore his thumbnail off while trying to straighten out the jack handle. which was insanely jointed in four different spots, making it as pliable as a wet noodle and about as useful. While he cursed and bled, we opened the lunch basket and fished out the warm cream cheese sandwiches and the lunch meat and relish sandwiches. "Give me a peanut butter and jelly sandwich," said my kid brother. "We don't have peanut butter and jelly, Randy."
1: "I want a peanut butter and jelly sandwich."
0: "Well, we have nice tuna and egg salad sandwiches on rye bread. You can pick the seeds out and have fun making believe they're little bugs."
1: "I want peanut butter and jelly."
0: Randy's voice was rising to a shrill pitch. Off in the middle distance, the jack clanked and rattled as the olds teetered precariously on the flimsy metal support.
1: "God damn it, in 2 seconds, I'm going to come over and bat you one good,"
0: yelled the tire repairman. Randy threw his tuna salad sandwich out of the road, where it was instantly smashed flat by a Mack truck. Our little picnic went on. We drank lemonade. We ate broken cookies. Finally came the call.
1: "Okay, pile in."
0: "How about some music?" my mother asked rhetorically as we rolled out onto the highway. My father stonily drove on. Sometimes after a particularly bad flat, he didn't speak to the family for upwards of 2 weeks. I suspect that he always pictured heaven as a place where everybody was issued a full set of brand-new 4-ply U.S. Royal Roadmasters, something he never once in his life attained, at least on this earth. My mother fiddled with the car radio, which hummed and crackled.
2: "Roll out the barrel, we'll have a barrel of fun. Roll out the barrel, we've got the blues on the run."
0: The Andrews sisters were always rolling out barrels and having fun.
3: "Isn't that nice? How about playing a game, kids?"
1: "What, kids? Let's play a game now. Come on. What am I thinking of? Animal, vegetable, or mineral?"
0: We always played dumb games in the car, like who could tell quicker what kind of car was coming towards us, or count the number of cows, or beaver, where the first guy who saw a red truck or a blue Chevy or a Coca-Cola sign would hit the other guy if he hollered beaver first. Then there was padiddle, which was generally played when there were girls in the car and had a complicated scoring system involving burned-out headlights, the highest point-getter being a police car running one-eyed. But padiddle was never played in cars carrying mothers and kid brothers.
1: "Now what the hell?"
0: My father had broken his vow of silence. Ahead, across the highway, stretched a procession of sawhorses with flashing lights and arrows and a sign reading, "Road construction, detour ahead, 27.8 miles. Muttering obscenities, the old man veered to the right onto a slanting gravel cow path. Giant bulldozers and road graders roared all around us.
1: "Holy God, this is going to kill that spare!"
0: The olds crashed into a hole. The springs bottomed. She bellowed forward, throwing gravel high into the air. The trail wound through a tiny hamlet, and then a fork where a red arrow pointed to the right. Continued detour. The road to the left was even narrower than the other, marked with a battered black-and-white tin sign perforated with rusting .22-caliber bullet holes. County Road 872, alternate. We fishtailed to a stop, yellow dust pouring in the windows. "Give me that map." The old man reached across the dashboard and snapped open the glove compartment just as a truck rumbled past, raining gravel onto the windshield along the side of the car.
1: "What the hell is this?"
0: He yanked his hand convulsively out of the glove compartment. It dripped a dark, viscous fluid.
1: "Okay," he said with his best Edgar Kennedy slow burn. "Okay. Who stuck a Hershey bar in the glove compartment?"
0: No one spoke.
1: "All right. Who did it?"
0: He licked his fingers disgustedly.
1: "What a goddamn mess."
0: The mystery of the Hershey bar was a subject of bitter wrangling off and on for years afterward. I know that I didn't stick it in there. If my brother had gotten a hold of a Hershey bar, he would have eaten it instantly. It never did come out, but then neither did the chocolate. Furthermore, the Oldsmobile, forever, had a chocolate-lined glove compartment. My father pored over the creased and greasy map, licking chocolate from his thumb.
1: Aha, 872. Yes, here it is. It goes through East Jerusalem and hits 438. Yeah. I'll tell you what, I bet we can beat this detour by crossing through 438 to this one with the dotted red line, 974. And then we'll cut back and hit the highway the other side of Niles. 2.5 hours later, we were up to our hubs in a swamp. Overhead, four large crows circled angrily at the first disturbance their wilderness had had in over 3 centuries. After backing and filling for 30 minutes, we finally managed to regain semi-solid ground on the corduroy road that we'd been thumping over for the past hour or so. None of us spoke. We long ago had learned not to say a word in times like this. Our battered hulk hauled itself at long last back onto the main highway after traveling over patches of country that had not been seen by the eye of man since early Indian times. Oh, I knew I'd beat that damn detour. When my father had really loused up, he always tried to pretend it was not only deliberate, but had been a lot of fun. Did you kids see those big crows? Wow, weren't they big? And I'll bet you never saw quicksand before, right? Well, it was something, wasn't it? Leaving a trail of mud, we rumbled along smoothly for a few minutes on the blessed concrete. How about some of those Mary Janes? Would you kids like some Mary James? Now the old man was in a great mood. My mother scratched around in the luggage a few minutes, and she found a cellophane bag full of the dentist's delight. Be careful how you chew them now, she cautioned us, because if you're not, they'll pull your fillings out. The sound of the munching was drowned out by the brrrrrrrrrrrrrrrrrrrrrrrrrrrrrrrrrrrrrrrrrrrrrrrrrrrrrrrrrrrrrrrrrrrrrrrrrrrrrrrrrrrrrrrrrrrrrrrrrrrrrrrrrrrrrrrrrrrrrrrrrrrrrrrrrrrrrrrrrrrrrrrrrrrrrrrrrrrrrrrrrrrrrrrrrrrrrrrrrrrrrrrrrrrrrrrrrrrrrrrrrrrrrrrrrrrrrrrrrrrrrrrrrrrrrrrrrrrrrrrrrrrrrrrrrrrrrrrrrrrrrrrrrrrrrrrrrrrrrrrrrrrrrrrrrrrrrrrrrrrrrrrrrrrrrrrrrrrrrrrrrrrrrrrrrrrrrrrrrrrrrrrrrrrrrrrrrrrrrrrrrrrrrrrrrrrrrrrrrrrrrrrr eclipsing us in a deep shadow. As the truck roared past inches away, sucking the car into its slipstream, an overwhelming cacophony of sound engulfed us, a sea of insane squawks and cluckings.
3: "Oh, look at chickens! Chickens, wow!" Randy hollered ecstatically.
1: Thousands of chickens peered at us through the windows on our left side. Stretching for a mile back of us, a wall of leghorns was going by. Then they were past us, and the mammoth truck pulled into the lane directly ahead of us, shedding a stream of white feathers that struck the windshield and billowed around us and in the windows like a summer snowstorm. Almost immediately, we were enveloped in a wrenching, fetid, kick-in-the-stomach stench. It swept over us in a tidal wave of nausea.
2: "When the swallows come back to Capistrano," the ink spots chimed in on the radio.
3: "Gack, what a stink! Wow!
1: Maybe you better pass 'em." "How about passing 'em?" suggested my mother through her handkerchief.
3: "Yeah, here goes. Hold on."
1: He floored the olds. But nothing happened. She was already doing her limit. Ahead, the driver of the chicken truck settled into the groove, a lumbering juggernaut rolling along at 55, spraying feathers and a dark brown aroma over the countryside. Again and again, the old man edged out into the left lane, gamely trying to pass, but it was no use. The truck stayed tantalizing, just out of reach, the chickens squawking delightedly, their necks sticking out of their iron cages, their beady red eyes wild with excitement as the driver happily headed to market. Occasionally a stray egg whistled past or splashed into the radiator grill to join the dead butterflies, grasshoppers, and dragonflies.
3: "I have to go to the toilet."
1: Already we had stopped at 74 gas stations so that Randy could go to the toilet. His output was incredible.
3: "You'll just have to hold it, damn it."
1: It had begun to rain, big, ripe summer drops. The windshield wipers were stuck, and now my father drove with his head craned out of the window in order to see. Rain ricocheted off his face and splattered everything within a 2-foot radius. It carried with it chicken feathers and other byproducts that streamed back from the truck ahead. But this was not the first time we had been caught behind moving livestock. A load of ducks make chickens a pure joy. And one time, we'd been trapped for over 4 hours behind 37 sheep and at least 200 exuberantly ripe porkers on U.S. 41. The rain suddenly stopped. But when the menagerie boomed into a turnoff and peace reigned once again. A few feathers clung to the headlights here and there, but the last lingering aroma of the barnyard finally departed through the rear window. And then,
3: "Wow, I got a wee-wee!"
1: "All right, but this is the last time, you hear?" No answer. Randy was promising nothing. Ahead, a one-pump gas station crouched amid the cornfields, next to a white shack that had once been a diner, but was now sinking into the clay, carrying with it its faded red signs with the single word, "Eat." Under a rusted soft drink cooler sprawled a mangy hound, who greeted our arrival by opening one rheumy eye and lifting a leg to scratch wearily and indiscriminately at his undernourished rumen borders. We pulled up next to the pump. A thin, creased, dusty old man wearing a blue work shirt and faded jeans sat chewing a toothpick beside a screen door on an oil drum next to a wooden chair. Why he sat on the drum, who knows? The drum said, "Philip 66. He didn't stir. "Fill her up, bub. You want gas?" He clipped it out. "Kid's got to go to the toilet." He shifted the toothpick. "It's around the side, back around them tires, back in the weeds. You can check the oil while we're waiting. Check the oil." Taking one foot off the oil drum, then the other, the old man shuffled to his feet with painful deliberation. He walked over to the car and fiddled with the hood latch for a minute or so. Finally getting the knack of it, he yanked it open, leaned over the engine, pulled out the dipstick, and held it up. It dripped rich, viscous sludge onto the gravel. "Needs about 2.5 quarts. It always needed 2.5 quarts. "You want the good stuff or the cheap stuff?" "The cheap stuff. Put in the heaviest you got. The old crate burned oil like a diesel. Just put in what you got." My brother and Randy were back in the car now. It was a typical pit stop on our long caravan route to Clear Lake and Paradise. Doggedly, we swung back out into the highway. Randy relieved, the olds refreshed. A mile up the road, my mother, making conversation, said, why didn't you get gas?" "I didn't want any of that cheap bootleg gas that guy had. I'm waiting for a Texas Blue station." "The gas gauge says empty. Maybe you should have got some." "Oh, come on, that gas gauge is cockeyed. When it says empty, there's over an eighth of a tank left. There ought to be a Texas Blue station ahead not far." Texas Blue was an obscure gasoline that had at one time sponsored the Chicago White Sox ball games on radio, thereby winning my father's undying patronage. If Texas Blue backed the White Sox, it was his gas. He would have used it if they distilled it from old cabbages. 30 seconds later, the car sputtered to a stop, bone dry. Out of gas. After sitting stony-eyed for a long time behind the wheel, the old man silently opened the door, got out, slammed it, opened the trunk, took out the red can he always carried and continually used, slammed the lid shut, and set out without a word for the gas station we had left a mile and a half behind. He plodded over the horizon and was gone. We played animal, vegetable, or mineral, and drank more warm lemonade while we waited in the steamy heat. 40 minutes later, he returned, his 2-gallon can filled to the brim with gas so cheap you could hear it knocking in the can. He smelled heavily of both gasoline and bourbon. He poured the gas into the tank, and shortly thereafter, we once again entered the mainstream of humanity. A single red sign stuck on the road shoulder at a crazy angle whizzed by. In white letters, it read, "Listen, birds!" My father lit another lucky and leaned forward on the alert, peering through the bug-spattered windshield. "These signs cost money," the second red and white announcement flashed by, followed quickly by the third. "So roost a while." "Oh, that's a joke, son." The old man flicked his match out the side window, his neck craning in anticipation of the snapper. We drove on and on. Had some crummy, rotten fiend stolen the punchline of the Burma shave signs? Another sign loomed over the next hill. He squinted tensely. "Genuine cherry cider for sale." "Ah, for Christ's sake," he muttered amid the thrumming uproar and the constant ping of kamikaze gnats and beetles on the spattered windshield. But finally it came, half hidden next to a gnarled oak tree at the far end of a long sweeping curve. The last sign appeared. But don't get funny. I didn't get it. But then I didn't get much of anything in those days. A few yards farther up, the sponsor's name flashed by, Burma Shave. Up front, the old man cackled appreciatively. His favorite form of reading were Burma Shave signs. Next to the Chicago Herald Tribune sports section, Burma Shave signs. He could recite them like a Shakespearean scholar quoting First Folios. He had just added another gem to his vast repertoire. In the months to come, it would be referred to over and over, complete to location, time of day, and pertinent weather information when he had read the signs. In fact, he and his pal Zudok even invented their own Burma Shave signs, pungent, unprintable, and certainly triple, double, sometimes even single entendre. It might have been a great ad campaign if the Burma Shave Company had the guts to do it. It began to rain again. My father rolled up the window partway. Normally, the atmosphere in the holds in full cry was a faint, barely discernible blue haze, an aromatic mixture of exhaust fumes from the split muffler, a whiff of manifold heat, burning oil, sizzling grease, dust from the floorboards, alcoholic steam from the radiator, and the indescribably heady aroma of an antique tangerine left over from last year's trip that had rolled under the front seat and had gotten wedged directly in front of the heater vent. Now, subtly blended with this oleo were the heavenly scents of wet hay, tiger lilies, yellow clay, and fermenting manure. Ahead of us, a house trailer towed by a Dodge drifted from side to side as they, too, rumbled on toward 2 weeks away from it all. The old man muttered, "Lousy Chicago drivers." A litany he repeated over and over to himself endlessly while driving, "Chicago drivers." It must have had the same sort of soothing effect on him that prayer wheels and mystic slogans had on others. He firmly believed that almost all accidents, directly or indirectly, were caused by Chicago drivers. And if they could all be barred at birth from getting behind a wheel, cars could be made without bumpers, and the insurance companies could turn their efforts into more constructive channels. "Look at that nut," the old man muttered to himself as the house trailer cut across the oncoming lane and rumbled out of sight of a gravel road, traveling fast and hard with a thick cloud of yellow dust behind it. My mother was now passing out Wrigley's spearmint chewing gum. "This'll keep you from getting thirsty," she counseled sagely. We were doing well, all things considered, having stopped for Randy only at 75 gas stations so far. After licking off the sweet, dry coating of powdered sugar, I chewed the gum for a while and leafed restlessly through a Donald Duck Big Little book that I'd brought along to pass the time. But I was too excited and kind of sick to worry about old Donald and Dewey and Huey and Louie. Suddenly, the uproar in the front seat roared back over us. I sat up. My mother screamed and shrank away towards the door. The old man shouted above her shrieks, "For Christ's sake, it's only a bee. It's not going to kill you. It's just a bee." A big fat bumblebee zoomed over the pots and pans and groceries, banging from window to window as my mother, flailing her tattered copy of True Romance, cowered, screaming on the floorboards next to the gear shift. The bee zoomed low over her, banked sharply upward, and began walking calmly up the inside of the windshield, like he knew just what he was doing. Every year, a bee got in the car. The same bee. My mother had an insane fear of being stung. She had read in Ripley's Believe It or Not that a bee sting had killed a man named Howard J. Detweiler in Canton, Ohio, and she never got over it, never. The subject came up around our house all the time, especially in the summer, and my mother invariably quoted Ripley, who was universally recognized as the ultimate authority on everything. She screamed again, "God damn it, shut up! Do you want me to have an accident?" My father bellowed. He pulled off to the side of the road, flung his door open, and began the chase. "Give me the rag out of the side pocket," he yelled. My mother, shielding her head with her magazine, interrupted her whimperings long enough to shriek, "Where is he? Where is he? I can hear him!" The bee strolled casually up the windshield a few inches farther, humming cheerfully to himself. The old man tore around to the other side of the car to get the rag. Sensing that he had made his point, the bee revved his motors with a loud buzz and was out the window. He disappeared back down the road and into the towering skies of early evening, obviously getting set for the next Indiana car to show up over the hill. He was working this part of the track. "He got away, the bastard." My father slid back into the seat, threw the oils into gear, and pulled back out into the asphalt. "Okay, he's gone. You can get up now, for God's sakes." His voice dripped with scorn. My mother crawled back up into her seat, flushed and shaking slightly, and she said in a weak voice, "Oh, you never can tell about bees. I read..." My father snorted in derision. "Yeah, Howard J. Detweiler. I'd like to know where that goddamn bee stung him that killed him. I bet I know where it got him," he roared. "Shh, the kids are listening. Hey, look, there's Crystal Lake," my father pointed off to the left. I sat bolt upright. Way off, past a big gray farmhouse and a bank of black trees under a darkening sky, was a tiny flash of water. A gravel road slanted off into the trees, bracketed by a thicket of signs. Boats for rent, bathing, fishing, overnight cabins, beer, eats. We were in vacation land. Oh, boy. In the back seat, I had broken out into a frenzied sweat. In just a few minutes, we would be there at the one and only place where everything happened, Clear Lake. For months, when the snow piled high around the garage and the Arctic wind whistled past the blast furnaces, into the open hearth and around the back porch, under the eaves and through the cracks to the window sills, I had lain in my solitary pallet and dreamed of Clear Lake, imagining myself flexing my magnificent split bamboo casting rod, drifting toward the lily pads where a huge bronzeback, an evil, legendary smallmouth bass named Old Jake, waited to meet his doom at my hands. I could see myself showing my dad how to tie a royal coachman fly, which I had read about in Sports Afield. He would gasp in astonishment. I also astounded my mother in these dreams by demonstrating an encyclopedic grasp of camp cookery. I had practically memorized an article entitled, "How to Prepare the Larger Game Fish." The text began, "A skillful angler knows how to broil landlocked salmon and take lake trout into the 25 to 40 pound weight range, fillet them nicely, and..." I had never seen, let alone cooked, a salmon or a trout or a pike or anything else, except for a tiny sunfish or a perch or a bullhead and the wily crappie. But I was ready for those big ones, the biggies. We rounded a familiar curve and rolled past a green cemetery dotted with drooping American flags, steaming the old slow to a crawl as we inched past the general store, with a cluster of yellow cane poles leaning against its wooden front amid a pile of zinc wash tubs. We had arrived. "Now look, kids, you stay in the car."
3: "Hey, Ollie! Ollie!"
1: the old man shouted out of the side window toward the feed store.
3: "Hey, Ollie! We're here!"
1: Through the rain-spattered windshield, we could see that a few lights were on here and there in the ramshackle, white-clappered buildings overhung with willows and sweeping elm trees that lined the street. A tall figure in overalls strolled across the sidewalk and plunked his size 14 clodhopper on the running board, battered farmer's straw hat pushed to the back of his head.
3: "My God, you made it!"
1: His Adam's apple, the size of a baseball, bobbed up and down in his skinny neck like a yo-yo.
3: "Yep, we're here, Ollie." "How was the trip?"
1: "Pretty good. Got a bee in the car, though."
3: "Oh, I know that bee. Just before you hit Crystal Lake?"
1: "That's right."
3: "Just before you come to Henshaw's barn, right?"
1: "Yep."
3: "God darn, that son of a gun's been doing that all summer. He got me twice, you know, and I live here. Think he'd give us a break here, being natives and all."
1: Ollie owned six cabins on the shore of Clear Lake, which was rimmed solidly with a thick incrustation of summer shacks, except at the north end where the lake was swampy and the mosquitoes swarmed.
3: "I saved the green one for you. She's all set. I emptied out the boat this morning. She's ready to go."
1: A jolting shot of excitement ripped through me. The boat, our boat, which I would row and anchor and bail out and hang on to and cast my split bamboo rod. My split bamboo rod! Oh,
2: I'd forgotten for hours that I'd left it back in the garage. Oh, God.
1: How's the fishing this year? Asked the old man. Ollie squinted up into the sun.
3: Well, funny thing you ask, you know. They sure were hitting up. They were hitting up to about a week or 10 days ago, hitting good. Guy from Mishawaka, staying in cabin 3, got his limit of walleye every day. Every day he'd go out, and in 5 minutes he'd have that walleye just piled up there next to the cabin. But they slacked off about a week ago. Ain't hitting at all now.
1: I guess I should have been here last week. It was always last week at Clear Lake.
3: They might hit crickets. I got some crickets for sale.
1: Well, I'll be over in the morning to pick some up, Ollie. I got a feeling we're going to hit them big this year. The old man never gave up. We turned off the main highway and drove along the beloved twisting dirt road, now a river of mud, that led through cornfields and meadows down toward the magical lake.
3: Ollie looks skinnier,
1: my mother said.
3: Oh, he's just got new overalls,
1: my father answered, slewing the olds around a sharp bend. Night was coming on fast, as it does in the Michigan Lake Country, black and chill. The rain had picked up. In the back seat, I was practically unconscious with excitement as the first cottages hove into view. Between them and the trees that ringed them was the dark, slate void of the lake.
3: She looks high,
1: my father said. He always pretended to be an expert on everything, including lakes. Already, my mother was plucking at pickle jars, Brillo pads, clothespins, rolls of toilet paper, and other drifting odds and ends of stuff that she had banked around her in the front seat. Next to every cottage but one was a parked car, pulled up under the trees. Down on the lake, I could make out the pier and the black swinging wedges of Ollie's leaky wooden rowboats. A few yellow lights gleamed from the dark cottages onto the green wet leaves of the trees.
3: Well, there she is.
1: Our light swept over the rear of a starboard-leaning, green-shingled, screen-enclosed cabin. Above the back door, painted in a weathered 2x4, was the evocative appellation Haven of Bliss. All of Ollie's cottages had other names. For example, Bide a Wee was the big blue one down by the lake. Rest a Spell was the one over by the ice house. Do Drop In. We stayed there once. That was down under the trees there. Never Care, spelled N-E-V-A, Never Care. And Sun and Fun. This year we were in the Haven of Bliss. We inched under the trees. My father switched off the olds. With a great gasping shudder, she sank into a deep stupor, her yearly trial by fire half over. She was resting now. The rain was coming down hard, pounding on the roof of the car and dripping off the trees all around us. I tumbled out of the back door, plunging into mud up to my ankles, and began sloshing my way through the wet bushes and undergrowth to the lake. Behind me I could hear my kid brother already whining that the mosquitoes were biting him. There at my feet, lapping quietly at the rocks, the black water faintly aglow, was Clear Lake. In the darkness a few feet offshore, I could dimly make out our wooden boat, the waves lapping against its side. Clunk, ka-thunk, ka-splat, plop, plop. One of the most exciting sounds known to man, the sound of a lake lapping against a wooden rowboat.
3: Hey, come on, we got to unload. Everything's getting wet. Let's get down here,
1: my father shouted through the trees. I slogged back up the path, slopping and slipping and skidding and cracking my shins against tree stumps. My father and mother were tugging at the tarpaulin that covered the luggage rack on the roof. The rain poured down unrelentingly.
3: Where the hell's the flashlight? Don't tell me we forgot the goddamn flashlight.
1: I thought you brought it, my mother answered from the dark deluge.
3: Oh, Jesus Christ, what did we bring? Look at this stuff, and we don't even have a flashlight.
1: Well, you made up the list.
3: How the hell can you forget the flashlight?
1: Well, if you had gotten up when you said you would, you...
3: Will you shut up? I don't have any time to argue. This stuff's getting soaked.
1: My mother disappeared into the cabin. The lights aren't working," she called out into the rain a moment later. My father didn't even bother to answer that one. If she had said the roof was gone and there was a moose in the bedroom, it wouldn't have surprised him. He staggered past me, reeling under an enormous cardboard box full of pots, pans, baking powder, rubber ducks, and ping-pong paddles. "Don't just stand around. Do something!"

he raged, flicking his match around in the darkness. 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Above the tin sink on a shelf stood a dusty glass lamp half full of cloudy yellow oil. Ouch! Damn it! The match had burned down to the old man's thumb. Sound of fumbling and scratching and cursing in the darkness. Finally, another match flared. "Give me that lousy lamp." He lifted off the black, smoky chimney and applied the match to the wick, turning up the knob on the side as he did so. It sputtered and hissed. "Don't breathe on the match," he yelled. "Don't breathe!" At last, the wick caught hold, and a steady blue-yellow flame lit up the primitive kitchen. We rushed out into the dark, and for the next hour lugged wet sacks, bags, blankets, feelers, mitts, all of it into the kitchen, until at long last, a ton and a half lighter, the old shook itself in relief and settled down for a 2-week rest. My mother had been sorting it all out as we dragged it in, carrying blankets and bedding into the little wooden cubicles that flanked the kitchen. When it was all indoors, the old man stripped off his soaked shirt and sprawled out on a lumpy blue kitchen chair. "Well, here we are, gang," he grinned, water dripping down over his ears. "Here we are. Boy, am I hungry. Wow!" My mother had already opened a can of Spam. We sat amid the boxes, downing 2-inch thick sandwiches. "We got to set the alarm because we want to get out early to fish," announced the old man between bites. "Set it for 4 o'clock in the morning." My kid brother already was asleep in the next room. "If you want to get the big ones, the really big ones, you got to get up early." His eyes gleamed brightly in the glow of the kerosene lamp. "They always bite good after a rain. This rain is good for fish." "Yes, sir, it's good." But it was all back in the garage. My rod, my reel, my father's tackle box, his bobbers, his secret gypsy bait fish oil that he had bought from the mail order catalog, all back in the garage. "But, Dad, don't you remember I told you I began miserably. "So how come I found it on top of the car? I wonder who put all that fishing stuff on top of the car, huh? How did it get on top of the car? I guess somebody must have snuck up and put it on top of the car when you weren't looking, right?" The old man had did it. 10 minutes later, I lay in the dark, ecstatic with relief and expectation. I had dodged the bullet. I huddled under damp blankets and a musty comforter. The rain roared steadily in a constant uproar on the roof as it would for the next 2 weeks, and drummed metronomically onto the bare wooden floor beside my bed. Ka-thunk, ka-thunk, ka-thunk, plop, ka-thunk, plop, ka-thunk, plop. This leak had been here for years. It knew what it was about to do. The boat called for me outside from the dark lake. From somewhere out in the woods, something squeaked twice, and then was silent.

All right, you better be ready here. Shepard's in an evil, cutting, sardonic mood. And so tonight, we have to salute that problem that man has. From time to time, he gets himself into an evil, cutting, sardonic mood, and the next thing you know, he writes, gee, it was on the tip of my tongue. Yeah, the spring and summer supplement to the Montgomery Ward catalog. Here, bring it up.

0: special lawn furniture sale edition, which is so exciting in five colors. I guess the reason that I'm in a sardonic cutting mood here is, you know, it's okay to satirize the world and to satirize humanity and to satirize that old, poor old punching bag society. Yes, indeed, that's what everybody is. I'll satirize the army and so. But when you find that the best and the truest thing to satirize are your friends, then it really starts getting you mad. I mean, I used to think that, you know, that I was surrounded by good guys. Well, you know, most people think that that their friends and they themselves share these sterling qualities which enable them to rise above the muck and the mire of what they like to call the ordinary yuck. You know, I mean, when we talk about Aki Dildoc, we're always talking about somebody else, right, gang? That's right. Even Aki himself, when he talks about Aki Dildoc, believes he's talking about somebody else. Which is one of the great problems. There's other great problems, let's face it, in life, friends, but that's one of them, you know. Not that it's a problem, because I don't think most of us are aware of our own slobbery. When we're being a slob. But the reason I'm bringing this up here is I'm looking through the mail today. See, I got a whole pile of mail at the desk there. And, the usual stuff. It just goes on and on. Same stuff comes in all the time, you know. And there's usually a big collection of junk mail. I have this toady who works down in the mail room. Yeah, you know. I don't mind. He's got web feet, so it's all right. I have this toady down there, see, and he separates the mail into two piles. One pile is the important mail, the other pile is the junk mail. So usually the junk mail is just, you know, I like to play an air shaft with it. And I just flung it out the air shaft usually, and it goes drifting down. And we're 24 stories up in the air, so it's an exciting display when it goes drifting down. Of course, I don't help the ecology any, but then again, either do you, friend. But by the way, have you noticed that most people seem to think that littering is somehow related to ecology? Why doesn't somebody just once look up that word and find out what ecology means? It does not mean not littering, nor does it mean littering. I keep saying that, but it is of no avail. Like most words that get taken up by the popular press, it winds up meaning something totally different. You know, it really always does. Like uptight. What they did with that word is bad news. Yeah. I guess a lot of you don't even know what uptight actually means. You think it means nervous or bugged or something like that? No. It's much simpler than that. Uptight means broke. No money. So if you meet a guy in the street and you say, "How are you, Fred?" And he says, "Oh, man, uptight." That means he's scratching. It's Tap City. Now, I'm not going to have to explain that to you. Would you please, let's cover this up here. We're getting the vernacular. That's it, down among the sheltering palms, right up there. That's the worst record I've got. That's why I'm putting it on. I got nothing but bad, rotten, stinking-sounding records. That's why I keep them. Yeah. Listen to that. This guy's hitting clinkers all over the place. Oh, terrible. Terrible, terrible. Terrible. You know what's worse? Because all these Dildocs will write to me and think that I like these records that I play. They really do. They say, "You sure have been investing my age. I remember that was the 1907 version of the Star Spangled Banner, played by the Mississippi Footpappers. Wonderful group." Oh, man. Cut that. That's enough of that. Bad news. Well, what brought on this tirade tonight is that I'm going through the junk mail. Junk mail, remember, I'm talking, you know, stuff. For some reason, I'm on a lot of very strange lists. Yeah, do you know that I'm on the public relations list of the Rockefeller Center building? You know, the big Rockefeller. Why do I get the news every couple of days on what's going on at Rockefeller Center? I haven't been at Rockefeller Center for years, you know. But I get that. Now, here's another one. I'm on a list for some reason or other. The National Dairy Council is under the curious impression that I am continually and always interested in new recipes that involve cottage cheese. Now, I don't I don't recall ever having any correspondence with the National Dairy Council, but boy, they have correspondence with me. I mean, every day I'm knee-deep in that stuff. Now, here's another one. Where did the British government get the idea that I'm interested in doings vis-a-vis the British Commonwealth? Not a day goes by, but what I don't get something has a big British lion on the front of it, and they're talking about what the, you know, what's happening with the tax structure that involves Alberta, Canada. And, I got this very exciting stuff. This, so I probably get more exotic junk mail than most of you get. You know, the kind of junk mail you get from these loan companies and all that stuff. I get that, too. Don't forget that. And I'm also on the list of at least 27 different credit card companies, all of whom I've already thrown away to credit cards after pulverizing them, cutting them in little bits so that my friends don't run out and use them at Wetzel's or McDonald's or someplace like that, which is the only kind of friend I have, you would think, in terms of that. But I keep getting letters from these people. Now, what do they say? Well, they apparently many of the credit card companies have gone into the cheapo Japanese stereo hi-fi business. I'm constantly getting letters saying, you can at long last have hi-fi in your home. And, you've seen that. I mean, great big color brochures. I wish my credit card company, the one that I still have, would stop fooling around with trying to sell me stereos and start sending me the right accounts every month. That's what I wish. I'm telling you, not more than 2 or 3 months go by continually. It's a constant harassment to get the right dough from those guys. But, man, day after day after day, I get this thing. Now, at long last, you can have a set of matched platinum cookingware for you being a connoisseur. You know, they sell all kinds of stuff. They've kind of gone into it's a sort of a friendly rivalry with Sears Roebuck. But I don't know. And so this is the kind of mail I'm continually getting. I'm also on another, for some reason or other, Hunter College is under the impression that I'm continually announcing what is going on in some kind of series they're continually having over there of lectures. Has anyone ever heard me mention lectures at Hunter College? No. And by the way, they also believe that I am a Miss Jean Shepherd, and I do a show called Inside Miss Jean Shepherd, which sounds a little obscene. I don't do that. So nevertheless, somebody get in touch with Hunter College and straighten them out on that, will you? I'd like to know how many millions and millions. We're talking about continually in this country we're wasting money. You know, everybody's talking about how we've got big welfare problems and all that. I would like to know the billions, I think it has to run into billions, the billions of dollars of crud mail that comes to people every month of the year. And I mean billions, not only including the postage, but most of this stuff is in 10 colors. I mean, I wish I could buy books that are illustrated the way some of these things are. And I don't even open them. I just zap, you know, go out of it. The minute it says, this is an important offer, inside, at last. And then there's an arrow pointing in. Out it goes. A blue arrow. I know what it's going to be. You know, a set of matched paring knives, you know, with transistor radios in the handle to play Cousin Brucey. That kind of... Oh, they're always... And they're also under the impression that I'm a barbecue cuckoo. I constantly get offers for new types of electronically driven barbecues that you roll around out. Now, what would you do with that in Manhattan? Can you see yourself rolling that barbecue down 6th Avenue, the electronically driven one that bastes the turkey automatically and that? Well, you want to hear some more of this stuff? I get some goodies. I hear continually, too, from some very odd sources. For some obscure reason, Rhodesia is under the impression that I'm interested in their agricultural problems. And I constantly get agricultural reports from Rhodesia. They're having problems, by the way, in case you're curious, this year with the peanut crop, which is under the peanut blight has hit part of the peanut crop, and the Rhodesia is fighting it bravely. I just thought I'd pass that along. I just got that note here a couple of days ago. Now, this guy's... I may have 3, 4, 5 pounds of that. There's other types of junk mail. For example, there's a... You know that one of the most fascinating kinds of junk mail that guys in radio get, people who ever do a radio show, is that there are thousands of little pressure groups all over who are working for various rock groups who insist that you should play their record, and who pretend they listen to you. See, so I'll get this letter. About maybe 25 of them will come in the mail all at once. You know, they all with the same hand. You know, it's this little this little smarmy agent someplace is sending out letters that what he thinks are wrong. Yeah, well, I got to get the DJs to play the record. So I get letters from, Max, the agent, and it'll say, Dear Shep, I listen to you every night. You sure know how to pick them rock tunes. How about the one from the Three Snots? It's a fantastic new record. And, he pretends he's a listener. He listens every night I pick them rock tunes. Well, okay. So that goes into the junk mail. And, of course, I have a special kind of junk mail. There's a whole group of people who believe that I await their next communication anxiously. List of types who've written for them. And they always have these chatty little things that come in. So, well, Aunt Em's knee is going bad on her again. I knew you'd be worried after my last letter, but I just thought I'd tell you that the x-rays were negative and Aunt Em does not have the knee worm. We also have... That goes into the junk mail. That goes out. You know. And then there's the guy who feels compulsively he's got to reply to every show I do. Yeah, he's got to get his in. So every day there's a whole crew that writes to me. Says, well, I respect your views on driving. However, I throw up every time I drive. And the long involved letter. See about that. That goes in there with the Rhodesian reports. That. And so, not that I'm not interested, it's just that, one, let's face it, I'm not. That's the way, let's just be honest here. No, I'm not. So, that goes in there with the report from the, you know, from the South African banana industry. That goes down the drain with the new stereo hi-fi that's only $99.99. You know, and all that, all goes in the same. Now, I made a mistake one time, I must concede. I think where it comes from, when I was a kid, I used to, like all kids, you know, the idea of getting mail is exciting. In fact, it's exciting no matter how old you are. But I was getting very little mail when I was about 12, and things were kind of languishing at my office, and I wasn't getting anything, you know. Every couple of years, I'd get a letter from my Aunt Glenn on my birthday. So one day, I was sitting around in the library, and I see, I think it was Stanley Roper, yeah. Stanley Roper is sitting there at the same table in the library. Did you ever go to the library when you were a kid in the summertime? See? So he's sitting at the same table there, and Roper is writing down stuff from the back of magazine. He's writing stuff down. He's really working away there. See, and it's no school. There's no homework. I said, what are you doing, Roper? He said, I'm getting the addresses of places. I'm sending for catalogs. I said, oh, it's sending for, what do you mean? He said, well, it is. Get all these catalogs. I'm going to send out these postcards. And an idea was born, which, of course, pursued me all my born days. Maybe this is how Rhodesia got on me, you know. Anyway, I went home that night, and I sprung my bank open, and I took what cash I had, which came to about $1.25, and I went down and I bought postcards, you know, the kind you get at the post office, regular stamp postcards. And I sent for, maybe 50 catalogs, fantastic amount of catalogs, a couple of dollars worth of cards I had. And I sent out, I must have sent for 50 of them. And ever since that time, it was like tapping, like the dam breaking in Holland. I have been flooded. And they pursue me all over. They just go right, and there's another group. Now, I don't know how this happened recently. This is WOR New York. It's all right, friends. There's a group somewhere that is under the impression that I am vitally interested in religious jewelry. Now, I have never owned any religious jewelry. I have, well, let's put it this way, I have less than minimal interest in religious jewelry. Unless maybe it's from the year 4000 B.C., and it's an ancient scarab that was taken from an Egyptian pyramid. Maybe I'd have, even then, I have a tepid interest in that. I wouldn't run down the street if they were bringing it up on the platform there for everybody to see. I may look at it if it was right there, you know. But I don't want to insult any Egyptians that are listening, but it's a tepid interest. Let's concede that. I'm trying to be honest tonight. So it's not easy either. So then I find that I'm continually being besieged by this group that believes I'm under the impression, you know, that I'm religious. Now, for some reason or other, they have the idea that my first name is Jeanette. Now, where that happened, I don't know. Somewhere along the line, I became Jeanette. And incidentally, my last name is Scherf. I am Jeanette Scherf with two F's. Now, that's a curious name. That sounds a little German or Dutch to me. And Jeanette Scherf, at one point, maybe did have an interest in religious jewelry, but your correspondent doesn't at this point. So please stop sending me that stuff, will you guys? Then there's a large group of ladies, it's almost always ladies, who believe that I am searching for religious salvation. Now, I would like to straighten you out on that. You've got your bag, I've got mine, friends. But there's a large group of ladies who believe that somehow, through my show, they get the impression that Mr. Shepherd is searching for what they call the everlasting truth. And they send it to me. It usually comes in a little mimeographed four-page tract with the very smudgy ink that has a thing on the outside. It shows usually clouds with the sun coming out of it. And it says, "This may be the most important message of your life." It's fascinating. You can get that on four pages on the smudgy, cheap paper. But nevertheless, that's another one of my junk mail collections. Now, I also, the MGM people are under the impression that I am continually interested in what they call gossip about their stars. And it comes on yellow paper. Have you ever heard me gossiping about movie people on my show? Have I ever said, you know, it is rumored that Jane Fonda and Paul Newman are, well, gaga over one another. Have I ever done this? No. But apparently MGM is under that impression that at least they've spent a hell of a lot of money in the last 5 years keeping me abreast of rumors of their stars. Now, I get that continually. Oh, by the way, they are also under the impression that I am a Miss Jean Shepherd. So maybe that's where the confusion lies. I've received other various communications. I continually receive communications from a group who is palming themselves off out in Minnesota someplace as an organization that is devoted to world government. And they believe that I, at one time, wrote an important piece about this. Yes, they keep writing to me. And they refer to me as Dear Contributor. Now, I don't know how they got that name, Contributor. Doesn't that sound a little Contributor? That sounds Belgian or Flemish. Oh, no, I see. Oh, it says, I see. Oh, I thought that was another one of those names I keep getting on the junk mail. Dear Contributor. And so I'm confused there with them. And I'd like to get those people straightened out. Once in a great while, I will just, out of pure perversity, write back to one of them. I have done this in the past. It only makes it worse. I have never yet seen one stop. One credit card company, which I had a brief fit with here about 5 years ago, in a moment of illusion, we all go through these moments when we want to be we're self crusaders. How often have you said to yourself, "Well, beginning next Monday, I'm going to get it all straightened out"? How many times have you said this to yourself? you know, I always feel this way. So about 5 years ago, I thought to myself, after having another rotten row with this accountant who constantly does my taxes wrong, I have had a big row with him, and he says, "Well, why don't you get a credit card? Get a couple of credit cards." "What are you paying cash for? You're putting cash out. This is the way he talks. So you can see why I'm a little worried all the time. My accountant is very disorganized, and it's kind of depressing to have a disorganized accountant who keeps finding receipts under his desk and stuff like that, which he does. But he says things like this. He says, "Why don't you get a credit card? You're spending cash. You never get no receipts. Now get a credit card." So what I did was go out and get a credit card, which was a mistake because of the company that I have sent this thing in. And ever since that time, they've had a somewhat mistaken idea that I am consumed with the passion to go on guided tours. Yes, you've gotten those, haven't you? Guided tours. A special 17-day tour of the polar regions. You know, that kind of stuff. And it shows a lot of people dining in elegance in Spitsbergen. And, you know, and I've never taken a guided tour. I do not intend to take a guided tour. And in all probability, will never take a guided tour. Unless due to some unforeseen revolution, in which case I might be forced to take a guided tour of one kind or another. I, at this point, do not anticipate a guided tour. So forget it, fellas. I'm not going to do it. Now, I've had, of course, all of you have had these feckless, long bouts of communications with the various phone companies that you have been living under from time to time. I keep a voluminous collection of this. I hope to intend one day to bring out a humorous volume of my letters to the phone company, because I've gotten some dillies back from them. Now, that isn't exactly junk mail. That's irritant mail. Because my phone company sent me a very nice letter here recently. When the phone company gets in touch with me, they refer to me always as dear subscriber. Like, you know, like you're subscribing to Playboy or something. Actually, I think of myself as dear victim in this case. However, it says, dear subscriber, your phone company has this tremendous urge to make life much more pleasant than zingy, and that we would like to once again weigh in with another contribution. We have come out with the new Princess Junior telephone, which is now available in 37 different colors and has the chimes of Big Ben quietly muted, which will wake you up out of a sound slumber when you're getting a call from the phone company saying that your bill is late again. So, you know, they come out with this beautiful 27-page, lovely colored brochure on how I should send back my old phone, which doesn't work, to get a new phone, which doesn't work, which will cost me three times more to have than the one I've got now, which at least I can, you know, I can always put... mine's becoming a sort of an antique. I've had so many battles with it, my own phone, that I feel, a little kind of affection for it. It's just like it's like an old car that you've had trouble with for years. You kind of feel... it's like old enemies tend to become deep friends. That's true, you know. I don't know what we would do if Russia went away. You know, I think we'd really be bugged. And new enemies are very suspicious. You don't like new enemies, because new enemies, you don't know how sneaky they could be. You know, if all of a sudden, out of the blue, let's just say, bam, out of the blue, we start having terrible trouble with Martinique. You know, wham, they're going to blow up Brooklyn or something. And then we'd really start worrying. That would be a real bad enemy. But somehow, Russia's constantly going, blah, blah, blah, blah. You know, they're yelling. And we go, blah, blah, blah, back. And it goes on for ages, ages, century, century after. And you feel kind of warm about it. At least I do. I don't know about you, but it makes me feel comfortable to hear that whatever the regime is in Russia is carrying on the same as the old ones. That feels good. But the phone company now, they're getting sneaky with a lot of things. And I'm waiting developments. Because the other night, I put a dime in a slot. And I got the wrong number. I dialed the right number. I got the wrong number. So I says, well, I always assume that I'm wrong. See, so I assume that I must have dialed wrong. So I carefully looked around in all my pockets, and I found I had another little pocket full of change, which surprised me. And I put a dime in again. I'll be damned, I got that same number. I distinctly dialed right, so I said, lady, I said, do you get many calls like this? And she says, all the time. The phone is ringing all the time. I don't know, it must be something wrong with the relays or something, because I'm getting wrong numbers all the time, all night long. Now, don't bother me. And she hung up. Okay. So how do I get this number? So I call a phone company, and you dial operator. I get this girl. She says, yes. I said, just dial this number. I put two dimes. I don't have no more dimes, lady, except the one that I put in the slot here that you just sent back. I hope you send it back. You still got it. My problem is that I've been dialing this number now, and I got to get it, and the bus is coming soon, and I dialed twice, and I keep getting the wrong number.
1: Please check your listing. You are probably dialing the wrong number.
0: I said, no, I'm not. I dialed it twice.
1: Please check your listing. You are dialing the wrong number.
0: Silence. And then there was a clink in the phone that went, dink, you know how it goes, and my dime is gone. 30 cents. Which, by the way, blew the fare, which I was going to use. I walked out of the phone. Along comes the bus. And, you know, they got the sign that says exact fare only. All I had was a buck and about 3 pennies and a couple of nickels. Okay. I mean, this is part of urban life. You accept that. Now, what ticked me off today? A new type of particularly embarrassing junk mail. A new type. Oh, no, I'm not talking about that. I get a kind of kick out of that. No, I'm on several lists. Now, where I got on that, I don't know. But on those lists, I'm constantly referred to as Dear Connoisseur. And they usually come from places like Sweden or Denmark with pictures. And that's kind of fun. I just don't want to get raided someday with all that stuff, you know, that just arrived in the mail. However, that's not embarrassing to me. I've never been embarrassed by that. I got a letter today in my junk mail. Look at that. I'm holding it up for an exhibit. See, this is going into my great vast file of trivia, which I'm sure that the Smithsonian is going to be interested in one day. See, I hold this up there. It is a Xeroxed form letter. You see that? Xerox. Doesn't look like it when you sit there. It is Xeroxed. That's just as a friendly note up on the top of it. But it's a Xeroxed letter. See that? It's from a friend of mine who's now in the business of sending out junk mail. Now, what kind of junk mail is it? How many of you have a friend? I'm sure that practically all of you have got some acquaintance in your list who believes two things. One, that he is so busy, so unbelievably involved in life, and his days are so crowded that he cannot get in touch with you personally. However, this is the one belief he has, which, by the way, is sheer balderdash. Half the time he's sitting in his bathtub playing with a rubber walrus. I happen to know this guy. Okay? The other belief that he has is that you, along with many other people, share an abiding and continuing curiosity and desire for knowledge about all of his various activities, which is hogwash of the worst sort. Well, so how does he accomplish, you know, what does he do about it, this particular type? He sends out a form letter, usually at Christmas time. You've seen those? Hi, gang. Well, Myrtle and I have been so busy that we have not been able to write to all of our friends. However, we hope that you'll accept this round-robin letter, our newsletter, our yearly newsletter, in lieu of getting a personal note. As you all know, Myrtle, once again, had to have an operation on her corns. Well, she was in the hospital for 3 days on that, and now she's walking pretty good. She received a pet turtle named Al, who is now messing around, and he's growing quite well. For those of you who are interested in Al, we will enclose a picture if you will fill in the coupon at the bottom of this letter, which we will send to you. Please enclose 25 cents for mailing and postage. Last week, we motored to my cousin Alfred, who lives on West Trenton Boulevard, just outside of Peapack, New Jersey. A pleasant time was had by all. And he served... by the time you get... You've seen that. Have you ever seen one of those? You haven't. Herb, how have you escaped this? Keep your fingers crossed, because the round-robin form letter is one of the chief curses, and that bespeaks a certain type of incredible ego. An incredible ego. Now, by the way, both guys, and I want to tell you this. Maybe it's that I'm more experienced in these matters than many of you, but I'll have to, maybe because of the curious background that I've had, but I will say this. Now it hit me. I have had four of these obscenities, by four. I mean, four different people I once knew. By the way, anytime you get a round-robin letter from a guy like this, you know you're not friends anymore. It's all over. And not that you ever were. But anybody that sends you a round-robin Xerox letter that he sends to everybody, you ain't important. And forget it. I mean, it's like the friendly loan company. However, I have noticed one very interesting fact about this. That of the four people who have had the gall to send me these things, you know, over the years, I've had four different people. All of them were academics. It just hit me. All four were professors at colleges of one kind or another. Now, that's interesting. I think I'm onto something here. I really am. And I suspect that professors, and I've known a few in my time, excuse me, tend to become more and more impersonal in their relationships with people. And they also tend to feel that they are busily involved in very important events which everybody else is panting to know about. Of course, for years we've all known of the insularity of the academic world, and it certainly is. Yes, it is. Well, this bespeaks a certain insularity. And then when you read the trivia that the people think is important, you know, like, the project, I they're always a project, tremendous projects, which involved the compilation of the number of milk bottle caps found on the state of Iowa in the years 1910 through 1936 on the major city dumps of four selected cities, a profile, quote. This kind of jazz. Yeah, they're involved in working for a doctorate dissertation. Now, I'm just curious whether or not many of you have run into this, and I think this is going to be a more and more common thing. And by the way, the guy who just wrote this one to me really believes he's involved in people. And curiously enough, his field is communications. So, yes, it is. So add two and two together, and you get to come to some very interesting results. That this is a new kind of junk mail, and I will guarantee that if you've never received any yet, you will. It's growing, and of course, it involves equipment for one thing. You know, a guy sitting around turning out Xerox form letters that he's sending to all of his friends is not sitting there with a quill pen. No, it's getting to be kind of formalized in a sense. And this one here is kind of a nice one. See, they've Xeroxed a very informal, very sexless letter that says, "We really miss everyone," it says in its Xeroxed form. "Take care and have a really good summer. I really believe I have rambled on quite long enough. I shall try to send another letter soon." Oh, I'm excited. I really love to see that. "And maybe sometime we will see all of our friends again." Don't count on that one, honey. Well, it's fascinating. You know, I just wonder whether or not, how far this is going to go. I mean, whether or not many of you have run into that kind of thing. Well, the first time it hit me, there are certain people, and they call it a tradition. You see, a tradition. There's one old windbag who I used to know when I was in school. You know, going to college, and for some reason or other, I got on his list. And what a windbag. You know, the typical old academic windbag. You know, the kind of guy with the tweed jacket with the twigs growing out of it, and who has his famous Sunday afternoon teas at which his wife serves her famous brownies. He didn't realize what they were famous for among the undergraduates. They were famous. The only thing good to do with her brownies, there was a rumor out that if you were having, they did the reverse of X-Lax, let's put it that way. That anybody that that was suffering from the GIs, a couple of these brownies, and you're all set, and for months maybe. But nevertheless, he used to, you know, that kind of teacher. You've had that kind who likes to believe he's one of the fellows, as he puts it. See, so every couple of Sundays, if you wanted to get a decent grade out of this clown, you had to show up at his house. He would invite you, you know, "Over, we're having an interesting afternoon. Matilda's going to show her slides. You know, she was on a work project in Wales." Oh my God. Matilda was their 45-year-old daughter, bearded, who was always on a work project in Wales, who was continually working on her third PhD in anthropology. You know that kind. You know, there's a certain nice face. "Yes, and may I just serve her brownies? And we may sit around and have a story or two." Oh, George. Well, that was every Sunday. Well, I got on this guy's list. And for years, he would send out about a 15-page thing he referred to humorously, see, as his round robin. And the way he referred to it as his round robin, he had a robin, a picture of a robin made that was fat. He had a round robin. Oh, God. Well, you know, you could tell us, like, and so every year I would get this about, you know, Matilda's on a work project in Rhodesia now, and on and on and on, this endless prattle and trivia. And I realized, of course, at the time when I first got this, I thought I was a privileged being. See, I figured, you know, I'm one of the inner circle. But then I realized that this little thing had a circulation of over 12,000. That, as a matter of fact, it. So you learn, you know, you live and learn, and this to me is another form of junk mail. I'm just curious whether or not you get that kind. You haven't? Well, there's another kind. Oh, but please, hold the machine in there now. Don't hit it yet. I get other mail. I may do a show. This is another kind of junk mail I get. I may do a show one night when I refer at one time to the fact that I was a professional rat trapper. You know, that I one time when I worked at the steel mill, I was given the job of trapping rats. Well, there are the very literal minds out there will then begin to bombard me with letters. One, thousands of letters or thousands of clippings and magazines that they picked up that deal with the life habit of the rat. I will find myself being suddenly besieged by that. And they believe that I'm interested in trapping, at which point I will receive all kinds of information on various new types of traps that are out. This goes down the... you know where this goes. All right, all set in there, Herb? Hit the thing there.
2: Jones, what's all this Spanish singing?
3: Oh, I can't help it, boss. Next week I'm starting my Iberia tour. Rosita and I are going to Spain.
2: Rosita? Your wife's name is Rose.
3: Si. I mean, yes. Just think, 15 days to enjoy the beauty of Lisbon, soak up the sun in Mallorca, stroll the tree-lined streets of Madrid. Oh, they're fantastic places. Spain, you know, centuries old. Romantic.
2: Oh, sounds exciting. Always wanted to see those places myself. You've got to stop this singing and dancing in the office.
3: Okay, boss, but don't make me take off my gypsy shawl.
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come on over. You mind if I join in here? Show the fencing you're free. Show the parking, so gee. Come on over. Don't. I'll sit in here with my nose blue.

0: Yeah.
1: Swim in the world's largest outdoor saltwater pool at Palisades Amusement Park. Yeah, they're swinging over there, greater than ever before, and no increase in prices. So, make the Palisades scene. This is the last year. Forever hold your peace. So come on over and swim in the pool at Palisades Amusement Park. Where's Palisades jersey? You know, Jersey is losing another great cultural thing over there. Hey, I want to apologize to the Commonwealth of Great Britain. I didn't want to hurt your feelings. I really am interested in the, you know, in the wheat crop of Alberta. I'm sorry. And I also would like to apologize, if I may, to the National Dairy Council. I am very much, let's face it, I'm secretly a cottage cheese cuckoo, and I'm very pleased that you sent me these cottage cheese recipes. And I forgot to mention, too, that I'm on the mailing list of the Maine Potato Council. I'm also on the mailing list, for some reason or other, on the Canning Institute. Yes, they're perfectly aware that one of my major concerns in this life is how the canning business is progressing in its battle against the various acids that are found, particularly in the citric group. And I've been very pleased that they've been making some progress. I've been getting a lot of information on that. And there are at least 274 diseases that are continually telling me about the various, have you noticed that almost all diseases are headed by a very showbiz type? He's a favorite. Of course, golf has now been taken over by actors. As you know, there's the Danny Thomas Open, the Andy Williams Open, the Bing Crosby Open, the Bob Hope Open. And I wish they really could, some great actors really get behind this. You know, the Laurence Olivier Handicap four-ball tourney. Would that be an exciting one? It really would. The John Gielgud Invitational. And that would be an elegant. That would really be elegant. You know, can't you imagine Mr. Gielgud on there with Chris Schenkel? And Chris Schenkel asking him what he does. And it's very, very hard to explain. But that's all part of our time. We have to accept it there for what it is. And I'm kind of glad, though, that golf is in the hands now of William Morris. For a long time, guys used to just walk around and hit balls, and it was very disorganized. And they'd hit stuff in the bunkers and stuff like that. But now it's all under William Morris, and eventually they're going to have makeup and lights and everything else out there. I'm wondering when they're going to come into that. When they're going to give credits as to who costumes Arnold Palmer. You know, Jack Nicholson's costume by Burns of Hollywood. His makeup by Ashi Kabibble of Hollywood. Mr. It's got to come. It's all part of our time. And it's all right. This is my round-robin letter to all of you out there, friends. As you know, I'm sure that you're interested in my daily comings and goings, my doings, my little fun things. And say hello to Dick Cavett when you run into him on the street with me. And I saw Johnny Carson today. Say hello to Dick for me, okay, guys?

0: because it's time for Gene Shepherd. And what with the one-year anniversary of the great American tragedy coming up, I thought we would look back to a previous American tragedy and how Gene Shepherd handled it. Seems that over the over time, I have gathered at least three of the shows from the week following the JFK assassination, and this is one of them. Actually, it's Thanksgiving Day, November 29th, 1963. As close as I want to come to dealing with the subject, we call it Shadows and Haiku. And pay no attention to all the noise. Remember that Florida show recorded through atmospheric conditions? Well, this one is has some similar periods of strange noises in it. Do your best to ignore them or turn the radio. At any rate, Gene Shepherd, Thanksgiving Day, 1963, 1 week after the JFK assassination.
1: And here we are. And for this week, we are dispensing with our loud and raucous and somewhat sinister theme. But I'll tell you this, we're not dispensing with our loud and raucous and somewhat sinister attitude. That is impossible to eradicate, I'm afraid. In this somewhat loud, raucous, and sinister age, this is Gene Shepherd, and I was listening to the news, and I see that there are bomb threats and pickets marching, and it goes on and on and on. And once in a while, you know, you can understand why scholars or technicians or engineers or physicists or whatever they might be plunge into a totally esoteric world. An esoteric world where even the things they study, they have never seen. And there is never any hope of seeing them. They are only just a vague theory. I remember one time I'm this kid, say, and I'm taking biology 2, and no, it was biology 1, by George. Yes, so biology 2 was the semester where I met that fantastic chick the day we were dissecting the frog, and we were learning about life. I learned more about life from Pearl Aru standing next to me than I ever learned about that frog, and about life from that frog, and about taking the kidneys out. You know, very different world, I'll tell you. But that education always works that way. You know, it sneaks up on you, and either it belts you behind the ear or it doesn't. Now, I think that many guys have not been belted behind the ear with education. They have been deluged with learning, but that's another scene. There's this little thing that comes up and clips you, right? Right. I'll tell you where it clips you. It clips you. You know where your glasses press on the top? They're right there. Well, it's a bad scene there. Yeah, and once it's belted you, you don't go back. I remember in the first year there of biology, they're teaching us how to use the microscope. And we had the thing, you know, where we had to draw a picture of a microscope and identify the parts, the little platform and all the stuff with the lights and all that scene. And the eyepiece and the adjustments and so on. I don't even quite remember the names of them, but I do remember drawing this thing. And I remember one afternoon, I'm in the classroom there, and we each have our little microscope that they've issued to us. The big one, you know, the big ones, the regular biology basic microscope. And I am peering into my microscope. And that moment, as I cranked up the gain, and as I focused in there and turned up the light, I could see that there was some kind of piece there that Miss Snyder never allowed happen in our home room. And in fact, never once happened, as far as I can remember, in our kitchen. And certainly never happened in Bruner's backyard, because that was a continual fist fight all the time. You know, life is a fist fight, and it has been a fist fight for each one of us in one way or another, as long as we can remember. And yet we always retain this great belief that one day it's all going to straighten out. One day we're going to arrive at the top. We're going to arrive at that great motel on the top of the mountain of life, and they're going to have hot and cold running happiness, and they're going to you can just phone room service, and they'll send you 4 buckets of ecstasy, and you can call them up, and they'll send you 7 or 8 trays full of love and full of peace and romance and happiness and. And the whole bit, you know, the statistics. One day we're going to ride it. Well, I still maintain that illusion, you see. I figure that by next Wednesday, Well, that's another thing. We'll work on that when it comes to it. This is Thanksgiving Day, after all, and I'm giving thanks here for some of the education that I had and was given by this belt on the thing there, by the ear there. See, so I'm looking in the microscope, and the light is there, and I can see things there. And it's so fantastically interesting, and all these little things move around in the darkness and the light, and they have a whole little world, you see. They never heard of that stuff my dad used to come home and yell about. I mean, they never heard about that. He had one favorite phrase, them rotten unions. Well, that was yeah, this is a, they never heard of that scene. I'm cranking up these little things, the whiskers are going around there, and like a lot of them looked like people that I had known, but they didn't seem to be as mad for some reason or other. And they would bump into each other and just go off in another direction. They didn't stop and slug it out and bang each other. They'd just go boom, and they'd go off, and they'd swim off. And pretty soon they'd swim right out of the frame. You know, they'd just swim right out. They didn't even play to the camera, which is something very unusual. They didn't even do that. And you know, in this day and age, it's pretty hard to find somebody who doesn't play to the camera, even when he's going down in flames. So, oh yeah, that's a problem. I'll never forget the race driver I once knew that who I saw him, you know, he knew he was on camera, and all of a sudden his left rear tire came off and he blew it, the axle went and everything else, and as he spun around seven times, he's waving at the camera, going over the wall. You know, he wanted to make sure it was a good picture, he was in focus and in color. But that's another story, too. It's pretty terrible, isn't it, the stuff I'm saying here? But that's the way it is, you know. I can't help it. I didn't create it, you know. I'm just a guy here. Turn up the gain. They can hear the fire engines going. Listen. You hear that? Hear that? Can you hear that out there? Just wanted you to know that action is still going on in this world. It's not going to stop. Well, And the clocks are ticking. It's all going on. Well, I'm looking into my microscope, and I see that there is a very... It's not really a calm world at all, but it's a world that somehow doesn't affect you. And you can't affect them. They just run around, and you look. And one day, I'm looking in my microscope, and this time, I'm looking at just air. I figure if I focus on air, I could see something really interesting. Have you ever done that with your microscope? Well, what you see, of course, is millions of tiny particles of dust. They look like about the size of moons or big chunks of coal when you really turn up the gain there. Well, these pieces of dust were flying around, bouncing back and forth, seemingly with no reason or why that they were doing it. Have you ever sat in a chair and looked at the sun streaming in through a window and you can see the dust floating down? Well, have you noticed how sometimes the dust just ding, ding, ding, it flies around, it goes up and down, and it doesn't necessarily flow with breezes. Most people think that this is because of breezes, I'm sure, or air currents. Well, in most cases it is, but what you're really looking at is a phenomenon called Brownian movements. Now, do you know what is it, Brownian movements? Well, gee, I just thought of a terrible joke. Well, I won't tell it to you. But Brownian, this is a physical phenomenon that has to do with these particles of dust being struck by moving, we could go into that. That gets very complicated. But I don't want to run a physics class here on Thanksgiving night. But the lesson that I learned from that, if I learned anything, was that these things were being hit by stuff that they didn't even see. They had no concept of what was hitting them. Well, now, I suspect that this is true of all of us. We're being bombarded, every last guy in the world. He figures he can see certain things, but certain things he can't see, and they just keep hitting him. Now, it's very comforting if you can believe that those things that are hitting you are because other people are rotten. Now, this is a very common misconception. And of course, all the other people have got the same thing going. So in the end, man's relationship between himself and his society is always a tenuous one at best. It's nip and tuck. It's, you know, one minute, it's like today. I'm looking in, and this is on Thanksgiving, I'm looking at an ad in one of the newspapers, and it's an ad for friendly little toys that are going to be given out to the kiddies. And this will be known as the year of the violent toy. I suspect. Because there is violence in the air, and I think that things like this are reflected in toys even more than they're reflected in the staid, wonderful, measured cadences of newspaper editorials. And the clunk, clunk, big words falling one after the other. All the while, the kid is sitting in the corner next to the coffee table, lobbing toy hand grenades into the dining room. You see, and he's wearing a little combat suit. He's got, they don't even sell soldier suits to the kids anymore. Do you notice that? Combat suits. And they're combat suits, the camouflage combat suits, you know. And the kid is also, he doesn't even fool around with the old-fashioned kind of guns now. They have the most modern M17 clip-loaded automatic and semi-automatic gas-operated rifles and / machine pistols. That's a nasty little thing. Well, now the kid is armed with this, and he's got two little toy hand grenades at his clip, clipped onto his belt, and I'm sure they're going to get around to it. They're going to give him a little complete kit, one of these little medical first aid kits that they used to give you when things were rough, you know, with the flash salve and the burn powders and the little tiny ampule of morphine. In case you really are in trouble, you know, the kid is really blasted out of his foxhole next to the John, you know, and the kid labs a girl, boom, up he goes and he grabs his thing. Very realistic. And I'm sure that the little kid will get, eventually he will be supplied with a little plastic bladder of imitation blood that he can squirt all over. So, you know, and it's a very interesting scene. It's coming, don't worry. But don't you ever feel the desire once in a while to run away into an esoteric world? Yeah, no. Everybody says just run away. That's no good. Because the devils that are around you pursue you to the end of the earth. And, they nip and yell at your frocks and bite at your elbows. Oh, yeah, you just can't run away from them because they're not...

0: saw this or just invented it in my mind, but the cartoon would open up with an inkwell. And you would see this pen would come out, and the guy, you'd see this big hand, and it would start drawing. You say, well, the thing, here's what he did one time, whatever that big hand did. Now, this is a terrible thing. I'm sitting there, and I'm watching, on came the cartoon. And the name of the cartoon was something like Me and My Shadow and Me, Whoopi. And I went, and then, wow, they give the little credits, you know. All of a sudden, you see the big drawing board. And the hand starts to go. It's drawing. And it draws one of those little cartoon creatures. You know, they're not quite animals. They're not quite men. They're not quite kids. They're a creature. You know what I mean? A cartoon creature, too. He draws a little hat on it. And then there's the little creature. And the guy, the creature looks out at him. Hi, Whoopi, hi, how are you? And he waves at us. And then the little creature looks around, and he starts to go. And all of a sudden, the guy, the voice, the man's voice who's drawing says, wait a minute, just a minute. The little creature looks up and says, what do you want? He says, wait a minute, here, I haven't drawn your shadow yet.
1: Oh, yeah, okay, Doc.
0: So he goes, he's sketching in this black shadow, see? He says, okay, there you are. And you see the shadow there, see the back of him. He says, okay, there you go. So, all right, good luck. Bye-bye. And the little thing goes, starts to walk off, says, so long, Doc. He starts to walk off the page, but his shadow doesn't go. He walks to the edge of the page, and suddenly he realizes it. See, he comes back, and he makes a grab for the shadow. He's going to hook it on the back of him. He grabs for the shadow, pulls it towards him like a rug, you see. But the shadow goes, whoop, right out of his hand. It goes, and runs off and down the page. And the entire scene then resolved itself into the problem of this thing chasing all the way through the streets and through the up and down over the rooftops. You know, it was a very early Naked City. Up and down over the rooftops, yelling and hollering, you know, with the cats and the dogs after him. He is chasing his shadow. And then once in a while, the shadow would get away from him, see, and would hide behind a chimbley, as we said in Hammond, Indiana. Would hide behind his chimbley, see? And this guy would look around. Oh, boy, I guess I lost it. What good is anybody when they don't have a shadow? A guy is not alive unless he's got a shadow. Where's my... And he starts to go down, looking out the street, and this little thing would look out. You see these two little eyes. See, the shadow has eyes. Look out. The shadow would lamp. And then suddenly the shadow would start running behind him, you see, making all kinds of wild scenes behind him that were not at all his shadow, like there would be a shadow of a gorilla walking behind this little guy. And he's walking down the street, and he walks past a lot of people standing around, you know, just little rabbits and elves and stuff, whatever it is that lives in cartoon world, you know. And they see the shadow of this monstrous gorilla. And there's this little tiny squirt walking in front of the shadow, you know. And they said, and they couldn't figure out whether the gorilla was real or whether this guy was inside of him, a genuine gorilla. Fantastic monster. And they're all running. They're scared of him. And he looks, and all of a sudden he feels real big. Oh, boy, you know. And he says, all right. I said, all right, you guys, don't hang around. I'll fight you. And then as they turn around to look, it's no longer a shadow of a gorilla behind him. It's a shadow of a little tiny thing. It's a little tiny shadow. It's a little tiny thing like a dot. And so seven of them come back and hit him in the eye. So be careful about the shadow you're casting. Speaking of shadows, this is WOR, a mere shadow of its former self.
2: Yeah, this is really WBAI, New York, Gene Shepherd, Thanksgiving Day, 1963.
0: And we'll be here until midnight or so. But that was a very instructive cartoon. And yes, it was. It had a deep philosophical connotation. And as long as we're here, we might as well do our commercial. And it's a terrible time to talk about food, I'll tell you that. But if you're planning to come into New York, or you're looking for a place to get away from Turkey and all that stuff for this forthcoming weekend, I could not recommend anything more highly to you than the magnificent Mandarin restaurants. In fact, I have a letter from a listener that I wish I had brought up here to read to you. It's one of the funniest letters I've ever read about this guy. He wants to organize a group of Mandarin

eaters, Mandarin House fans, to picket in front of this joint. He says, to make all the people come in. He says, I cannot understand it. The food is so great. But if you've never tried Mandarin food, I would like to recommend Mandarin East. It's on 2nd Avenue, just north of 57th Street. They're going to be open on the weekend. They have a bar, and the food is fantastic. Magnifique. Great. The food is, it makes the scene. And it's Mandarin food, and it's like Oriental food squared. It's good. Okay? All right, now we're back in business here. We do one more thing here. Get your dough in the mail for the WOR Christmas Fund, Box 710, Times Square Station, New York. Okay? This little cartoon was very instructive to me because for about, I'd say about 6 months after that, I was, and to this day, I was extremely conscious of my shadow. Really, I was very conscious of my shadow. And I would try to run away from it once in a while. You know, I'd try to belt out and clip through the woods, but I never could quite make that, you know. And then on top of it, sometimes the shadow would disappear completely, like you're casting no shadow at all. And then I would have that same naked feeling that the creature, hey, Doc, my shadow's gone. I'd look behind the trees, see if I could find it. But now, this little parable here applies to almost every one of us, the problem of the shadow. It's difficult for us to know whether we are the shadow or the shadow is us. I remember, that's the trouble, you know, this whole thing about identity in the 20th century and so on. And I remember the radio show that used to open up, Only the Shadow Knows. It is what evil lurks in the hearts of men. Now, here was an ancient, creaky radio show. There is not one single rinky-dink television show with a $6 million production budget or one half-baked movie with a $17 million production budget that comes out with one single element or piece or even sliver of wisdom that even remotely approaches that opening line. What evil lurks in the hearts of men? Only the shadow knows. Yes. Well, I don't know what would happen if that opened up the Beverly Hillbillies one week. Let me tell you. I don't know. You see, that's based on an interesting proposition. I repeat. Who knows the evil that lurks in the hearts of men? Yes. Interesting proposition. And one that we generally like to ignore. I figure that somehow it's all going to go away if we all just exercise willpower. Just stand up straight. Of course, that's part of the do-it-yourself thing that's sweeping through America. You, too, can be 19 feet tall. But since today is Thanksgiving, and we've got shadows lurking behind every bush, behind each one of us, if we're lucky. The unluckiest man is the man who casts no shadow. You know, there's been for a long time, many, many years, in fact, centuries, there has been the myth of the man that casts no shadow. No doubt you've come across that from time to time. Right? You see, the shadow plays a great part in human destiny and has always played an immense part in the mythology of all of us. Now, what kind of a shadow are we talking about? Are we talking about an optical shadow? Are we talking about a shadow that's caused just by light? You know, there is a very famous myth about the man who casts a shadow in total darkness. And we'll talk about that one, if you'd like to discuss that. Now, are we talking about... No. Yes, you see, be careful. I'm speaking of a metaphorical shadow here. There are many types of shadow. Is the shadow realer than the shadow caster? Is the shadow immortal? Does the shadow die? Well, we are discussing interesting things here. Is history the shadow that follows behind us? Have you ever thought of history as a giant shadow following mankind? And as mankind walks along this road, whatever this road is that we're walking along,
this shadow assumes different shapes. And once in a while, we keep looking back over our shoulders and we see a giant gorilla. Or occasionally we see this great big fat old nothing. Then once in a while, we just see something that looks like an enormous black sinister specter that's lurking somewhere up in those gray clouds and seems to be equipped with lightning bolts. And it's our shadow. And then we look ahead, you know, and there's another myth that we'd like to discuss here at this point, or at least relate to briefly. There is the myth of the man who casts a shadow before him, which is to say that his shadow is his future. Would you like to talk about that here for a while? Oh, yes, all interesting subjects there. It's right there, waiting to be delved at. Now, these things are hardly ever discussed. I don't know many people. I haven't heard David Susskind touch on this lately. I know that Lenny Bruce never works on this one. I don't think Wally Cox has hit it yet. I'm not so sure of that. I know that Shel Silverstein never heard of it. But nevertheless, or else he'd be a little worried. But along that line, you see, you have these things there around us all, and yet these are the things that frighten all of us. Not frighten us really. They cause us that moment of, there are no words, you know. Some languages have words to describe this thing. The English language does not, because Western civilization has never quite understood this, nor has it even admitted that it occurs, you see. Western civilization, probably more than any other civilization, is the civilization of the ready answer. It's got it all down there in maxims and proverbs, and it's got it all lined up, and it's pretty easy to figure everything out, except that there are brief moments when you walk past that vast air register connecting to whatever it's connected to, eternity. When you walk past that thing and you feel some kind of a strange, icy, and yet at the same time clammy, verdant, hot, fetid breath of whatever it is that comes out, you pause for one brief instant and look down into some kind of a swirling vortex. There is a moment of combined, ecstasy, thrill, scare, worry, concern, athlete's foot, a quiet buzzing in the ear, and suddenly you move on back to the football game. Well, everyone then prefers to watch the marching bands for a while there, you see, and hear the tubas play and see the drum majorettes go around. For a brief moment there, that was a worrisome thing that will lead you to sing the blues of the night, if not worse. And so you proceed. Now, this has always been the case. Now, this is something that we like to relate to modern life. Well, it apparently never seems to occur to many people. At least you never hear much about it. That a guy in the year 1142 also felt a brief sweat. He was probably walking past some gigantic cathedral they were building, and he figured this was enough. You know, he'd been working up there on the gargoyles for a long time, and the wind was blowing, and he's climbing down off the scaffolding there for a while, and he's got his leather hassocks on, or whatever it is they wore, and he's walking down back, going back to the place where he's going to get his smoked eel, whatever it is that they ate, or jellied lamb's eyeballs, whatever it is that he was. Oh, yes, they ate interesting things in those days. Now, that, I'm talking about the Dark Ages, you know. The Dark Ages. They didn't know about smoked tongue then. Well, anyway, he's walking along, see? Yeah, that's right. Guys are going to be reading about what we eat 1,000 years from now, and they're going to turn white. They're going to blench. You know? Oh, boy. Well, that's the way it goes. Every age laughs at every other age. And he's walking along there, you see, and he's going along those cobblestones, and he's a little tired, his knee is hurting, and he's full of the zeal of being whatever he is, and suddenly he goes past this dark little alley between two buildings, and he that sudden fetid breath or whatever it is that comes out of the world, he sort of caps, hawks, and there's a brief sweat, and he walks on. He's okay for a while. He goes to the bear baiting or whatever it is, and keeps his mind off of whatever it is too for a while. But the beautiful thing about literature, which is what we are rapidly losing in our world in favor of films, in favor of the explicit. Unfortunately, films, no matter how well they're done, leave very little to the imagination.
In fact, this is my great complaint about the people who seem to feel that the film or the play, particularly the film, is the final end medium. It's the greatest medium of all. Because what it does, almost invariably, unless I have seen very few films that gave any play to the imagination of that great vast group who just sat and watched. The imagination was all on the part of the director or the actor or the writer, and everyone just sat goggle-eyed. And they got a little charge out of it, a little emotional thing out of it, and they walked out like automatons. I can hardly remember, of the thousands of films I've seen in my life, very few of them have any deep significance for me. It's interesting to capture one of the real film nuts and try to get him to recall the film that he went out of his skull about 2.5 years ago. You know, he just, you know, they always. And how many times have you walked past marquees of there's a film that has been hailed in the New Yorker and the Film Quarterly. It's won all the awards and all that jazz. And you walk past this marquee, and there it is. It's playing now. It's about the ninth year it's been around. It's playing down in the Village somewhere in a big thing. It says, Charlie and Murphy, an unforgettable film. And you walk past, and you vaguely remember having seen it, but you know that you've forgotten it. And there it is. It's unforgettable. What's going on back there? And there you know it's unforgettable, and there's no escaping it. However, this problem is a problem which... which bugs all men and in a sense says that literature itself, which gives you see, literature allows the guy reading to run with it. Now, that, of course, then puts responsibility on the reader. And this is the age of no responsibility. So it's quite obvious and it's quite apparent that literature is done. And as we get more and more irresponsible in our world, and I'm afraid that's what's beginning to happen everywhere, politically and otherwise. As we get more and more irresponsible, you will find less and less reading. Because you don't expect the guy to be irresponsible 17 hours of the day, and then for 2 hours he's going to be closeted with Melville, do you? I'm telling you, it doesn't work that way. Melville belts you around about half a dozen times, you know, and you go back to Walt Kelly or some deep stuff like that, you know. You go back to Pogo and Charlie Brown, you know, the real deep literature of our day. Isn't it fascinating that the deep people of our time are guys like Jules Feiffer? And I like Jules, you know, and his stuff is amusing and that. But you know, it's difficult to stand up and see this when, on the other hand, there's this little thing way up in the corner somewhere, this book that says The Heart of Darkness by Joseph Conrad, you know. It's pretty hard, you know. our age is an interesting age where we believe a film by Fellini is a magnificent statement about the human condition, where it's, you know, you can't remember 20 minutes, you see it, you know, you walk around. But there have been many guys who are still being bugged by, say, Ulysses. Oh, yes. There's a guy that belts you around 4 or 5 times and doesn't leave you go. Actually, when you talk about Joyce, I'll never forget the time that I had read in school. I had gone through the Ulysses phase and Finnegan's Wake and so on. And I had only glancingly run across his short stories. I would like to suggest to you James Joyce's short stories, The Dubliners. What a magnificent collection that teaches you how you can write. If you're worrying about writing, Dad, this is writing. Let's not fool around. But one of my favorite forms of writing that has over the years said more in less action, less phraseology, and also perhaps because of the ancientness of it, has more meaning by the moment, is the Japanese haiku. And tonight, since we've only got about 15 minutes left, I thought I'd read a few haiku. I don't know whether I should or not on this thing, because they can rock you a little bit. But haiku, in case you are not, and I'm not even worrying about the correct pronunciation, every friend that I've had who has gone to Japan tells me a different way to pronounce the word haiku. Haku, haiku, haiku, and haiku, haku. Well, I'm going to pronounce it haiku. The anglicized English spelling is H-A-I-K-U. You undoubtedly know what haiku is, but for those of you who have glancingly hit it, it's a classical Japanese form of poetry which originated
roughly in the 17th century, late 17th century. And the great classical haiku writers worked in the 17th and the 18th centuries, and they are still working. There are great classical haiku writers are still working, but they're not classical, of course, now today, but they are basing much of their work on the classical writers. Now, the haiku form, the standard form, is a 17-syllable poem. Now, there are many reasons we can go into a long discussion of why 17 syllables, but nevertheless, that is the point. That's the form. They also deal with three things. They deal the poem is usually on three levels: the explicit, the implicit, and then the shadow that is cast. They invariably refer to the season. They will refer to the season, so because all people know seasons, they refer to time also in their poetry. And these are all the classical things that come together to make a statement about a specific moment or a specific unstatable attitude in life, peculiar yearning, or the thing that we all feel but never can quite express. And this is what really, I suppose, all poetry should try to do, but very few of them ever actually achieve. I suppose that the closest to the haiku poets, by the closest, I mean the closest American poet that I know of, or at least in the English language, was Emily Dickinson. She had a distinct haiku quality about her. Now, she used, of course, did not use the form, but much of the feeling for the total experience of living runs through her poetry. I find this is also true to a less complete degree in Whitman's work. But nevertheless, they do have some of the quality. Now here, since we are living now, this is Thanksgiving. This is the fullness of fall, and I've picked a few of the haiku, poems that relate specifically to this season. Now, again, as I say, these have to be listened to in two or three ways. You have to get all your ears going, because they refer to death, they refer to life, they refer to regeneration, they refer to age. They refer to the totality of living in each one of the 17-syllable poems. And probably the greatest of all the haiku poets was a poet who set pretty much the classical style. He's generally considered the Mozart of the classical poets of this particular form. His name was Basho. He worked just about the time Mozart worked, too, a little earlier than Mozart. But nevertheless, he set pretty much the tenor of that cool quality. He was cool like Mozart. There was another man who worked at about the same period named Boussin, who was pretty much of the Beethoven. He was the striving, somber romantic. He was the opposite of the cool. And here's an example of Basho. And this is one of Basho's famous autumn classical haiku. Now, this is, of course, in the English translation. Now, something has to be said very quickly here, that whenever you translate a form such as haiku into another language, inevitably you have to lose something. One of the things you lose is the kind of expressiveness that the Japanese... You've seen classical Japanese acting, the... And then, there's a long, pregnant pause. And then, it's a kind of physicality that we do not really follow much in the English world, in the Western world. And that also follows true in haiku, that a haiku is not read, it's performed. It literally is performed. And when a real, genuine haiku performer is at work, it's a sight to behold. But this, of course, naturally is lost in the English. However, here is Basho at work, and Basho was dealing with autumn. And autumn, incidentally, has always been in almost all literatures. Autumn has had a double-edged meaning. Autumn is considered a prelude to death in most world literatures. It is also considered, and this is the other edge of the sword and the more subtle one, it's also considered the beginning of the new, not spring, but autumn.
Because it is always presupposed in the long succession of human existence that as death comes, so does the regeneration of the line come. They work simultaneously. And you will find that in the work of Basho. He deals with both edges of the sword. The music you hear behind is a Japanese koto being played by one of the great Japanese koto artists.

0: Will we meet again here at your beflowered grave? Two white butterflies. Will we meet again here at your beflowered grave? Two white butterflies. Now you see, part of the mystique or the concern that the haiku poets felt for their life was a totality of all, in the sense that man was not separate from nature, that life is not separated into divisions, man and butterflies. There's a very funny thing. I'm sure that many of you felt a vague feeling when you saw photographs or maybe television film of President Kennedy's grave, a strange feeling of maybe eternity. I don't know how to describe it. A feeling of completeness and yet incompleteness. There is the grass, and there are the flowers, and there is the grave. This runs through most of the work of the great classical poets. So enviable, maple leaves most glorious, contemplating death. Chico. Chico is a story of himself. Chico spent most of his life in bed around the turn of the 20th century and just before. And he observed the entire world out of his window and became one of the great poets of the haiku form, writing about the world he saw from his window. Here's another example of Shiki. While I turned my head, that traveler I just passed melted in the mist. Be careful. The old fisherman, unalterably intent. Cold evening rain. That's a poem about death. The old fisherman, unalterably intent. Cold evening rain. That's Busan. Here again is Chico. Oh, sorry, Tomcat. Bigger, blacker nights of love have knocked you out. You see, there's also humor. They deal with the problem that many a Playboy reader has had happen to him at that scene there. And here's, oh, sorry, Tomcat. Bigger, blacker nights of love have knocked you out. Beautiful image. Here's Aesop visiting the graves, trotting on to show the way. Old family dog. Aesop. It's a beautiful poem. Here's, let's see, Basho. Dry, cheerful cricket, chirping, keeps the autumn gay, contemptuous of frost. That's a double-edged one there. That's a yay-sayer. See, Basho always was. Here's another one by Chico. Defeated in the fray by bigger battlers for love, Tomcat seeks a mouse. That's Chico again. You want to hear another one? Here's one. Autumn mosquitoes buzz me, bite me. See? I am long prepared for death. That's Chico. Nice. Wild persimmons. And notice how the mother eats the bitter parts. Issa. Who probably among all the poets of haiku was the most romantic and had probably the most tragic life. He's known as the orphan haiku poet. It's a long story. Here's Basho again. First white snow of fall, just enough to bend the leaves of faded dust.
1: No, there was nothing wrong with your radio. Those noises were caused at the time of the recording. And I apologize if it drove you up the wall. Never sounds as bad on your home machine or when you're listening intently to the dialogue, but when you broadcast it. Gene Shepherd, Thanksgiving Day, 1963. 6 days after the Kennedy assassination. I apologize for cutting it off early, but, you know, the hardcore fanatics are not all tuned in at this point. They might not understand. I'll try to shoot the ending over to Jim. Maybe he can put the whole program up on flicklives.com, where you can find archives of the previous Gene Shepherd broadcasts. He also lent me this record, the same Japanese Kodo music record that Shepherd used on that broadcast. Well, that's it for Mass Backwards today. Sunday night, the golden age of radio, 7 to 9. I'll be back. 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At any rate, stay tuned for Wake Up Call. Follows at 6 o'clock here at WBAI New York. I've been Max Schmid. This has been Mass Backwards. Thank you for listening. And stay tuned to WBAI New York.

Hello. What in the daylights was that? Hello, can we do that again? Can I do that again? Yeah. Hey, that reminds me. Did you hear the unmistakable ring of truth that came out of the... Wait a minute, listen carefully, gang. Now, here. That came out of the California legislature the other day. Did you hear that story? Well, the head of the California legislature, the Speaker of the House, gets up, and he's looking at the California legislature, see? And they're trying to get a bill through. And they're saying nothing. They're just sitting there. And finally, he says, I'm getting sick and tired of this. Are you guys men? Or are you mice? And with that, the entire body of the legislature of California all went... Thousands of them squeaked. All right, we have a serious thing we've got to do here tonight, gang. Get ready here. All right, I'm getting set here. Yeah, cut seven, it's marked with a cross, which is symbolic in the religious sense. You'll also find, I want George Antile, the biggie. I want that first. Bill, she'll give that to you. All set now, gang? Now, I have a couple of scary things to do here tonight. I don't want anybody to misunderstand this. It can get very exciting. Bill, set that one up first. It's a cut one, the big one there. We need that first. All set? Yes, sir. Boy, I'm really scared. Did you see a picture in the Philadelphia Inquirer? Any of you got a chance to see this great humor paper? There's a picture in the Philadelphia Inquirer. I'm going to show this. Lee, would you please put this in my file of what's happening in our time? Great bits of trivia. Look at it. You won't believe this. A guy in California grew a gigantic rooster. That's a rooster, baby. That's a rooster. Take a look at it. And listen to this. He's a super rooster. His name is called Weirdo. A 22-pound chicken, a giant rooster, actually, so vicious that he murdered his 18-pound son, killed two cats, crippled a dog for life, and in fact has completely terrorized the neighborhood. Twice the size of a normal large rooster, Weirdo is the sire of a new breed of gigantic, fierce, angry chickens that could have a vast impact on the world's food supply. That reminds me of all those mad scientist things that I've seen. It's terrible. I can see it now. Once in a generation, a movie is produced that is so terrifying, so exciting, that one cannot leave one seat before the last exciting frame has completed its way through the camera. You must be over 18 to see this motion picture. The Motion Picture Corporation takes no guarantee that any heart attacks that result as a result of this unbelievably scary movie will be their fault. All performances of this movie are attended by a trained nurse. Doctors will attend the personal appearances of the star around the country. Little echo chamber here, Bill. Be sure to see the chicken that ate Staten Island. Yes, the chicken that ate Staten Island will prove to be an exciting movie. Once in a generation, a motion picture is produced that ranks with the great classics. Frankenstein, Dracula, The Thing, Godzilla, and now it is The Chicken That Ate Staten Island. Thank you. That was very nice, Bill. It was very elegant. Yes, indeed. I like great production here. The Chicken That Ate Staten Island. What an unbelievable chicken. 22 pounds. Wait a minute. You should see him, though. He's not just 22 pounds. He's 22 very tall, wiry pounds. He's not a little short, fat chicken, is he? Look at the size of that guy. Look at him trying to hold him. And he killed two cats.
He crippled the dog. He murdered his 18-pound son. Oh, there's a chicken. Now, for that, you know, if you're a chicken fan, incidentally, speaking of great animals, I see where one of my favorite animals is making a personal appearance. You know Morris? You know Morris? Hey. Oh, we'll wait till Lee's through in there. She's checking something in there. Yes. You know Morris the cat? Yes, Morris, the one who says, oh, my God, another rubber mouse. Oh, don't worry about it, then. Quit arguing. Just play any cut of that in there. You guys are all confused. The one that's marked with a cross, that should be simple, even for you to find. Yes. And nevertheless, Morris is making a personal appearance. Now, animals are getting very big in films. In fact, Jerry Lambert, who works with me, anyone, you guys are making a big production. I'll come in and cue up that damn thing. You can hold this down for a while out here. Gee. But Jerry was leaving the studio the other night here on 1440 Broadway. Did you hear the story, Al? Jerry was leaving the studio the other night, and he goes downstairs. It's midnight scene. It's dark out. And he says he couldn't believe it. Coming out what appeared to be the door right next to him was a giant rat. Yeah, on 1440 Broadway. He says he looked just exactly like he had made a smash guest appearance on the Barry Farber show. And, yeah, and he says, my God, it looked just like Ben. You remember Ben, the famous movie rat? And he says, it was Ben. He swears it was Ben. You know, he's on a personal appearance tour around. And Ben, he says, he walks right across the sidewalk and cuts across Broadway and tried to hail a cab. And he said, and he headed in the direction of there's a ticket agency across the street that stays up late. And he looks like he was booking a ticket to Las Vegas, you know, where he's going to play at the Sands, the Thunderbird there. And Jerry says, my God, he said, he had all the pizzazz and all the charisma of a true star. He said, he came out of here. He said, either was on the Earl Dowd show or Barry Farber. He couldn't tell which. He said, he was carrying a banana with him, so probably it was the Dowd show. And he says, you know, these animals are getting big, but you know, I don't know whether Morris, does Morris know he's a big TV star? Yeah, you know, I say, oh my God, another rubber mouse. Oh, all right, you know, speaking of TV, a guy wrote me a letter the other night, and he said, Shepard, he says, me, is a guy writing from this school out in Pennsylvania, Gettysburg College, you know? And he says, Shepard, he said, me and my buddy are sitting around here. He says, we're reading passages of Ferrari in the Bedroom. He said, your book. He says, we're laughing like hell. He says, about 4 a.m, he says, we're reading this book. And all of a sudden, he said, we got talking about books that we have read, you know, that we dug. And he said, Shepard, we're going to ask you a trivia question. Oh, no, all right, I will ask, and he asked it in the letter. He says, Shepard, can you tell me the name of Ernie Kovacs' only novel? And I said, indeed, I can. In fact, not only can I tell you the name of Ernie Kovacs, the only novel Ernie Kovacs ever wrote, the late Ernie Kovacs, but at the time he wrote it, we were friends, and I used to see a lot of Ernie. And I could tell you a lot of stories about that novel. But now I'm going to ask you a question. One question, and I'm going to even lay it on you, Dowd. You think you know something. What was the name of Ernie Kovacs' novel? The novel that Ernie wrote. Now, don't you tell everybody, and that'd kill the whole point. You know why you know the name? Because I told you the name. Yes. Now, what is the name of Kovacs' novel? Do you know, Earl? Now, isn't that something? And he wrote this novel, and it's a... I'll give you a clue. It's one of the funniest and one of the best novels, I think, ever written about television. What was the name of the novel? And I'll even give you... I'll award you a brass fig de gee. You listener types out there, if you can rise above, if you want to rise above the ordinary muck and mire of listenerdom, if you want to rise above the humdrum daily mud of being in the audience, rise like a great golden sailfish out of the sea of mediocrity. If you want to flash in the sun for one brief moment, tell me the name of Ernie Kovacs' novel. And establish yourself as a human being above and beyond the ordinary run, the muck and mire of the ordinary human lemming. What was the name of his novel?
Now, isn't that terrible? I'll tell you one story about the novel. Well, I won't tell you the story. Doesn't make any difference. When you're faced with 22... Yeah, I know. Chan? No, Chan was not the name of the novel. You've booted it again. Chan was not the name of the novel. No. Oh, you want me to do the Chan commercial? I see. Well, I'd be glad to do the House of Chan commercial. Incidentally, do you know that Ernie used to eat the House of Chan a lot? And at one time, I had a couple of drinks at the bar, the House of Chan with Ernie. Because this was right in the middle of everything. For those of you who don't know the New York scene too well, you will find the corner of 52nd and 7th is in the middle of the action, man. I mean, in fact, right around the corner was a drugstore where all the comics of the period used to hang around, including myself and Milt Kamen, yes, and Ernie, and I could tell you one after the other. The guys used to sit down there, and Mel Brooks used to hang around this joint. Then whenever we'd get hungry, we'd run down the street either to the 7th Avenue Deli or to the House of Chan, which is on 52nd and 7th, a very fine Chinese restaurant. The food is great. And they're open 7 days a week, which is real great, until midnight, which is even better. And the food is good, always, consistently good. The House of Chan, 52nd and 7th. Now, does somebody know the name of the novel? Right. Eight doesn't mean anything to me. Oh, it's nine. Oh, no, I don't want to talk to this guy on the phone about it. Forget it. I'm not interested in talking to him. No. I just want to make sure that there's one solitary, struggling bit of human flotsam out there, you know. A sea, you know, you're afloat like a cork on the sea of crud that we live in day after day. Who remembers Ernie's novel? In fact, how many of you even remember Ernie, who was great? Fascinating guy. I knew Ernie. And we used to exchange a lot of bits, by the way. Oh, yes, indeed. Several of the bits that he used on the show, we used to exchange back and forth. His director was a buddy of mine, Barry Scheer. And, in fact, Barry just directed this movie that's playing around across 110th Street. That's Barry. Yeah. Ex-tenor man, by the way, Barry Scheer. Yeah, not a good tenor man. He's a better director than he was a tenor man. But, you know, every guy to his own. You do the best you can with what you got. And he didn't have a good lip. But he did pretty well. But that kind of thing. And I don't, you know, since this is the middle of the week, we might as well be honest about things here. I mean, you know, you got to play it for what it's worth. I got a letter here again. Here's another one. It's a shepherd. He says, I don't know what to say about this. This has developed into a very bad scene. Apparently, a lot of people over the past Christmas, you know, we've just had Christmas, in case you don't know what time of the year this is. But a lot of people are in that kind of fog these days. Do you ever have that vague feeling? You know, we live in a world that's almost totally air-conditioned now. You know, the sun never goes down, never comes up here in the studios. You know that, Bill. I mean, 2 o'clock in the morning looks the same as 10 in the morning in this curious, hermetically sealed world we live in here. So it's very difficult even to know at times what season of the year it is. You can really tell what season of the year it is around here. Though the only way you can tell is John Wingate changes his hairstyle in the spring. And he hasn't done it yet this year. And we're all looking forward to it. So we don't quite know yet. This is WOR New York. You know what time of the year it is. It's very hard to know. So for those of you out there who gain all of your knowledge from electronic means, your entire world is based on watching TV or listening to the radio or digging records. You have no contact with the birds out there and the stuff underneath all the bushes. Now, that's right. A lot of people don't. I'm going to tell you, Christmas is over now. It's been over several months. It's the end of January here now. It's been over a whole month already. And I just thought I'd let you know. This is part of our public service broadcasting. Easter is not here yet, so you don't have to worry about that yet. Although it's just about time to start getting a little itchy about Groundhog Day. And we'll keep you abreast of that. And we'll warn you well in advance before the 4th of July comes so that you won't get caught short with that one, you know, with no sparklers and all that. And they're out of firecrackers and stuff down at Christie's. So we'll keep you abreast. You know, that's best we can here. It's not easy.
But according to this informant and several other informants, in fact, several hundred, apparently over the past Christmas, due to my somewhat insidious influence on the population at large, large numbers of people were given Jew's harps for Christmas. And found that the Jew's harp is a much easier concept to talk about than to play. As a matter of fact, I have here a letter. It says, my friend and I both got Jew's harps. We both go to school. It says, we got Jew's harps. He lives in Clifton, New Jersey. Glad to see that they've started schools and stuff over there. And I can see he writes in a fine Spencerian hand, learned by rote. And he says his Jersey accent does not come through his writing. But he does say, however, he says, me and my friend, we got these two Jew's harps for Christmas. And now he says it's a terrible disillusionment. He says, next to the sousaphone, I personally have never found an instrument harder to play. My friend chipped his tooth on that twanger that he got. And in fact, I suffered a badly bruised and bloody lip. He says, now, neither of us are able to play a single legible note on this damn thing. And we're very frustrated because it looks so simple. It's so little. You can hold it in your hand. How do you play it? Well, there's one question. I have another one here. It says, after listening to you for a long time and hearing you play the Jew's harp for so long, I went out and bought one. To my dismay, I was not able to play two single notes that sounded like actual music. I've been going at it for weeks. All I get out of it is a dull boing, which repeated over and over again bores even me when I'm playing it. Seeing as how you are obviously an expert on the subject of Jew's harp, if you could give me a crash course on playing this evil instrument, I would be delighted. That is impossible. That is like writing to Isaac Stern and say, please give me a crash course on how to play the fiddle. No way. It's a mean instrument, and I will give you, and I'm not going to do a Jew's harp thing tonight, except to show you that to get that kind of sound takes a lifetime of dedication. Hear that? That's control. Watch this. Okay, now that's just, you know, playing around with it. Now, if you would please give me a little Sicilian accompaniment, I will join another fine Jew's harpist, and we will give you an illustration of how it should be played.

Now, please hold it back. Reset that, will you, Bill, if you will, please. The Jew's harp happens to be it's the national instrument of Sicily, along with a couple of strange-looking flutes. And they play these Jew's harps in a classical Sicilian fashion. Now, you're listening to a record that is an Italian recording, not available in this country, and was purchased, as a matter of fact, in Sicily. This is a true Sicilian recording. Now, I will first play the recording of this Sicilian Jew's harpist, and you will hear the similarity to the technique that I use on the Jew's harp. This is a fine Sicilian Jew's harpist playing a traditional Sicilian, a kind of Jew's harp blues, but basically a tarantelle or a tarantella. Sounds like Shepherd, doesn't it? Now I will join in with him now.

Okay. That was dull, wasn't it? No, you just got to have a taste for this kind of thing. And I just thought I'd tell you that don't despair about learning to play your juice. Incidentally, you can always tell a juice harpist, a really accomplished juice harpist, by the innumerable tiny scars that can be found on his upper lip. That, plus the fact that almost all really good juice harpists have at one time or another had one of their front teeth cracked from beginning to end. So it's all part of the scene. Bass players, for example, if you ever know a really good bass player, he usually has calluses on his first two fingers and on his thumb that maybe weigh as much as a pound and a half each. Oboe players? A harpist? Well, harpists are usually tall, thin, aesthetic blondes who tend to fade off in the distance. When you sit off in the distance, you can always tell a harpist because there's a faint mist of ethereal grace about them. That's due to the, you know, the influence of the harp itself on the psyche of the person playing it. Now, you can also tell, for example, peckhorn players are always noticeable. Peckhorn players, every peckhorn player I've ever known has bulging eyes. His eyes just bulge out due to the fact that the enormous pressure required to play this inhuman instrument causes the head to bulge out from inside and pop the eyes out like grapes. And the first peckhorn player I ever knew who had a pronounced case of this, which you've seen poor Milt Kamen, haven't you? You know, this is bulging eyes. Peckhorn player, one of the great peckhorn players, by the way. Really good one. And he got those bugging out eyes from trying to play that damn horn. He also got that nervousness from that. That you play enough peckhorn, and man, you're a very nervous person. This is a horn that can turn on you and strike like a hooded cobra right in the middle of your big solo in a Wagnerian overture. You know, bop, you're playing this, in the overture to Norma, there's a long horn solo that goes, bop, bop, bop, bop, bop, bop, bop, bop, bop, bop, bop, bop. Well, when I tell you this, every horn player I've ever known, as his time approaches, and that baton goes up and points to him, and he settles down, his neck bulges, his eyeballs bug out, and he goes, bwah, bwah, bwah, bwah, bwah, bwah, bwah, bwah, bwah, bwah, bwah, bwah, bwah, bwah, bwah, bwah. Oh, God. 14 million hours of practice, rehearsal, 12 billion hours of studying, and what do you get? Bwah, bwah, bwah, bwah, bwah, bwah, bwah, bwah. So Milt went into comedy. He says, since it was becoming a comedy act, every time I played the thing, I went into it and made money out of it, see? Now, that's not... other instruments also present various physical problems, which you may not be aware of. For example, all retired sousaphone players tend to walk always through their life from that time on as though they are struggling against a high wind. Have you ever noticed that I walk at a 45-degree angle, bent over, right? This is not because I'm skulking or I'm afraid that Herb Saltzman is going to catch me behind the water cooler, anything like that. It's because some of the formative years of my life was spent trying to push a con double B flat sousaphone into a spanking wind and also sustaining the various other... And you notice also, there's another thing about sousaphone players. They tend to keep their head low, because people are constantly throwing beer cans and Coke bottles and various other things at the bell of your horn. Now, people are generally not very good shots. Not everybody is Tom Seaver, so you wind up getting tin cans bouncing off your head. People throw unmentionables into the bell of your horn. It's very embarrassing to open the spit valve and some terrible stuff comes out you don't even want to talk about. This has happened to many a horn player. So it does, it causes a certain... A diffident fear that is always evident among the sousaphone players. Now, you want to hear about other instrument players, how they develop their things? Well, I'll tell you. Every trombone player I've ever known is a curious buffoon. There's something about playing a horn that goes wah, wah, wah, wah, wah, wah, and you keep pushing it back and forth that does not be... It's not serious. No one can take a trombone seriously.
And no famous trombonist has ever made it in the concert field. You never hear, you know, Charlie Bullard and his golden sousaphone or his golden trombone play Richard Wagner tonight. No, it just doesn't happen. So he tends, the trombonist in any group tends to be the guy that always has the Polish jokes. He always tries to gain

0: You ever heard them talk with their horns?
1: Yeah. And he'd sit there in the middle of the trombone section and make obscene comments in B-flat. And he'd blat them away. Now, other instrumentalists also have these. I don't know why I brought this subject up tonight, but those of you who have ever played instruments recognize what I'm talking about. Now, clarinetists is another breed. The clarinetist tends to be a highly introverted, scholarly person. First of all, the clarinet is also a treacherous instrument. And it's painful to play. You play the clarinet for a while, and that constant vibrating reed produces a curious numbness around the mouth. And these are not pleasant people to be around. I've never known a good-tempered clarinet player. Evil-tempered, as a matter of fact, is more the general. No, I'm sorry. I'm sorry, Ed. That's right, Ed. Clarinetist, you're an ex-clarinet player. I did not know you when you played. Benny Goodman had a notoriously vile temper because the instrument that he carried was like, well, it's like literally spending your life playing a hooded cobra. It was a mean instrument and also an ugly sounding instrument. They did not have the clear dulcet tones. There's a certain whine to the clarinet that is not pleasant. Not like a cello is a deep, mellow instrument. You want to know how to play the raspberries? What was that? What instrument are you curious about? Oh, all right, I've studied these instruments. Now, let's take up the guitar now. Everybody I know believes that he can play the guitar. This is of course a rash idle dream. As a matter of actual truth, Charlie, out of the entire population of the world, which now far exceeds 2 billion, there are roughly three actual guitar players. That's right. All the rest of the people are just merely public bores. The guitar is an instrument which many people feel they can play. Wait, we just have received a news note. Yes, we just received this. Thank you, Charlie, from our trivia editor in the newsroom. Thank you, Charlie. The mystery of the falling bluish ice around Wisconsin Rapids, Wisconsin, has been solved. We just got this in from the newsroom. A pathologist analyzing the contents, see, there was a falling bluish ice was dropping down around Wisconsin Rapids in Wisconsin. And a pathologist analyzing the contents said that the frozen substance came from an airliner toilet, the bluish color coming from the disinfectant used. The pathologist reasoned that the airliner's holding tank had probably sprung a leak. Okay, they were lucky it was blue. All right. Okay. We'll leave that note for what it's worth. Although, I will say this, I better not, because there are women and children listening tonight. I better not say it. that's a problem that was... I have several anecdotes that I could tell you about that as a flyer, but I will not. I will not, due to the fact that it is quite early yet. It's only not even 11 o'clock here. These stories are good for after midnight, you know, when you're indulging in the beer that calls for more than one. Then you tell these stories. Although I will tell you this, I was out in an airport one time in Central Florida. Arcadia. See, I walk into this hangar here, and here, sitting in the middle of the floor, there was this J3 Cub. You know what is it? A Cub. Everybody uses the word Cub. They think every airplane's a Cub. Well, actually, damn few are. The Cub is a very ancient aircraft today. Oh, they still build the Super Cub, but I'm talking about the classic J3 yellow Cub. Well, that's a great little airplane. And it's in the category almost today of the Model T. I mean, it's a great classic. And a lot of guys have restored them and used them. Well, anyway, there was this old J3 Cub sitting in this hangar, this battered old hangar. And it had no doors. That is the Cub. You know, the doors were off of it. And there's a real raunchy little airplane. See, it had oil stains all over the side of it. You know, it's a working airplane. So I'm looking at the airplane, and I notice it's got some kind of a tube sticking out of the bottom. And I said to the guy there who was running the hangar there, this Florida type, who had never been out of Central Florida, and I said, hey, you, see, that when I'm around in a place like that, I use the native dialect. So, hey, How come you got a tube on the bottom of the J3 here?

And he looks at it. He said, well, it belongs to Ernie. He's a has a pharmacy here in town. He's a druggist. I said, well, how come he's got that tube? He said, well, Ernie's got bad kidneys. I said, okay. And I put two and two together. I said, you mean Ernie flies over the town? He said, yeah, he does that sometime when he's not feeling good and he's mad. I said, I see. And I could just imagine, you know, people walking around town. Somebody says, hey, you know, they'll touch your Ernie. Can't figure it out. And it's old Ernie up there in the sky. But, well, you asked for my anecdotes. I got millions of them. I can tell you a lot of flying anecdotes. But I'm glad they solved the problem of the dreaded blue mist descending on the Wisconsin Rapids. Must have been an exciting time when all that stuff came down. However, that's not that's not the first time stuff has descended from the sky, and it has not been necessarily snowflakes. We got another news note here. Yes, indeed. A professional... Oh, yes, that's true. That's it. Here, now here you go, Ed. A professional clarinet player called and says you are wrong. Clarinet players do not have bad tempers, and he would like to slash your tires, turn your car over, and burn it if you keep saying them rotten things. Okay, that's right. That's just a typical clarinet player. Oh, listen, I tell you, did I ever tell you about the time I saw a clarinet player do it one time? It's a fantastic scene. And now I'm telling you an actual story. Now... you know, things happen within bands. Bands are not happy groups at times. There's great intramural rivalries develop, and there's a great sense of rank in a band. Now, as a matter of fact, you look at those sousaphone players out there. Now, probably to the untutored eye, you would think, well, they're all sousaphone players, but they are not. There is a first sousaphone player, and there is a second sousaphone player, and then there's a third sousaphone player, and then there's the rank and file. Now, that's a very different thing. Now, what does the first sousaphone player do, or the first French horn player, or the first clarinet player? Well, whenever there's this great part shows up in the middle of this Wagnerian overture, you know, like it says, ta-ta-ta-ta-ta-ta-ta-ta, solo peckhorn playing away there, the overture to Norma, see? Ta-ta-ta-ta-ta-ta-ta. Well, there are about five other peckhorn players sitting around. What do they do when the first peckhorn player is going, they go, he goes, then these other guys go, then he goes, then they go, he goes, this is rank. In other words, there's one bird that sings the tune, the other birds just tweet. Right? Well, now, I was present when that broke out one day. A little thing happened. I played only 1 year for the benefit of the statistically minded. I played 1 year in a marching band. I played 4 years, however, in a concert orchestra and in a concert band. But 1 year in the marching band. Due to the fact that I played freshman football, and our marching band performed only at the varsity games, the freshman games were played on Saturday morning, and so Friday night we would have the big varsity game. Then when I moved off the freshman club and was on the other bigger club, I was no longer able to play in the band. But I knew a lot about that band, having been part of it. And a great moment happened in my freshman year. I had just become part of the band. And I always had this idea, you know, bands were sort of all together, all to one, you know, the Three Musketeers jazz. Well, we were out in the middle of this great field, and we're forming a Block H, tremendous Block H. And we are playing Semper Fidelis, or El Capitan. We're playing away there, see. And I'm playing with the sousaphone section, and the sousaphonist would make a big fan with the horns. We would go fanning out. You've seen that, you know. Wow, we'd go fanning out, man. And the Jake Doppler, who was the number one sousaphone player, he was the center of the fan. He was our number one player. So Jake would give us a cue, and we would fan out. Well, we're doing this great moment, this great number. We're making a big Block H, and at a crucial point in the Block H, we would reach down into our tunics and we would pull out these folding purple pom-poms that we would pull out, and it would make the Block H purple.
And some guys would outline them in white. It was fantastic. See, we're marching. Oh, just, it was a great work of art. Well, we have finished this Block H, and now Stinky Davis, who was our majestic drum major, maniacal drum major, he was driven by forces only that maybe Eichmann, Adolf Eichmann, would have understood. He was driven by deep, murky forces. He turns and he blows the whistle, you know. We start the beat, and we're peeling off. Now we get up into the stands. We had this opening, you know, in the stands where the band was to sit. You've seen that, Ed, in the football scene. See, this is at the end of the halftime show, which we were, of course, sensational in. And we came pouring up into the stands, and now we've all taken our seats in the stands. Horns, the whole bit, see? And the cheerleaders are doing the whole thing down in front of us, and they're just about ready for the second half to begin. When the trouble broke out. Now this, I don't like to, this is, if ever since this time, ever since I saw this, I have had a deep, abiding, subterranean fear that one day I'd be caught in the dark by a clarinet player. I mean, they're vicious. I'll tell you what I saw happen. Roger Bean Blossom is sitting down there in the second row, And he's got his trombone. See, he played trombone. Old Rog and his brother George were both trombone players. See, Roger was the short one. George was the tall, skinny one. And so Roger Bean Blossom, who played third trombone, is sitting down in the second row, and he's blatting away with his horn. He had to tend to, you know, the football players come out, and he goes, wah, wah, wah, wah, wah. He's blowing the horn like that. And, you know, to add a little to the festivities and stuff. At that point, George, who's sitting next to him, George Bean Blossom, picks up his horn, and we had a great halfback who was distinctly Polish. As a matter of fact, his name was Al Dagelio, Al the Tank Dagelio. And he was built very much like an M4 tank, if any of you are familiar with the silhouette of that particular vehicle. Al was a classic M4 tank, and so Al played fullback. And at that point, Al comes charging out on the field. See, this is in the halftime. I've never told this story. You might as well listen to it. Al goes charging out, and he walked with this wide stance. He, you know, he goes thundering out on the field, and he's got his helmet in his hand, and a tough old mean. Al Dagelio was made of solid bristle. I mean, he's mean. And Al goes charging out on the field, at which point George Bean Blossom, with his horn, goes wah, wah, wah, wah, and he plays a musical Polish joke directed at Al Dagelio. Well, sitting directly behind him was Ernie Bielski, who was also a Polish gentleman who played a very good clarinet. He specialized in polkas. He always had a lot of trouble. A Polish clarinet player makes everything sound like it should end with bump, bump, bump. He used to play the overture to Norma. We would play the entry of the gods into Valhalla, and always over it you would hear Ernie's unmistakable polka clarinet. You know, he played this, no matter what he played, it came out somehow like a polka. So Ernie Bielski, Ernest Bielski, if you prefer, hears this terrible blatting sound, which George Bean Blossom, I might say George, I saw the whole thing, George Bean Blossom had blown. Ernie got so mad, he had one of these metal clarinets, you know, the kind, the silver ones. He takes the clarinet and he pokes it in poor Roger's back, who is innocent. Roger, sitting there, turns around, and he sees that Ernie Bielski has said something to him about this Polish joke, at which point Roger says, "Shut up! I didn't say nothing!" At which point Ernie got mad and hit poor old George Bean Blossom right over the top of the head with his clarinet, and the clarinet was U-shaped. He bent this clarinet into a solid U. Well, at that point, old ancient animosities broke out. There had been always a deep smoldering feud between the trombone section, these buffoons, and this curiously smoldering Hamlet-like section called the clarinet section. Yes, they are not clowns. Clarinet men are serious people. They tend to wear rimless glasses, and they tend to look very serious about life.
Well, within 30 seconds, the clarinet section is fighting it out with the trombone section. And George Bean Blossom, an innocent trombone player, wasn't even a good trombone player. He couldn't play the trombone very well. He couldn't have done what Roger did. Roger actually could tell you an entire story with his trombone, you know, complete with codas and little stinger notes and everything at the end, triple tonguing, the whole bit. Well, poor old George has got this horn hung around his head, and they couldn't get it off. It was bent like a U. And they were wrestling and rolling around on the ground. Well, it began to spread. It spread to the peck horns. It spread on up through the... the cornet, the trumpet section took it up. We had a great trumpet man, who, by the way, lost a very fine con trumpet that night, got trampled by a bunch of drummers. And before the evening was out, that band was one moiling mass of angry, slugging, yelling humanity. So ever since that time, I've had just a little bit of, well, let's put it this way, respect. I'll put it politely, respect for clarinet players. Treacherous lot. And more than that, they don't just utter idle threats. They will strike. They will hit.

what it does. I think it dilates your pupils. Oh, it sends the passion rushing in great torrents through that eternal sewage system of the soul. Yes, crashing against the rocks of reality. Yes, indeed. Speaking of the rocks of reality, has it occurred to you that the Village Voice is getting to be America's outstanding humor paper, unconsciously? I mean, I don't know, it just sort of vaguely slipped over the line, you know? Like today, Gregory Corso said, I exhausted Europe. Well, which is the greatest line that I've heard since a line that I once heard W.C. Fields say in the movie, but he did it deliberately. But then again, that's another, you know, the problem. It's so easy to get hung up. I think it's the problem of becoming hung up. And tonight we're going to take as our text the major problem of becoming hung up. Now, I take as my basic premise that everybody's hung up on something. Now, it's often hard to tell what a guy is hung up on because being hung up can be made into a positive virtue if your footwork is fast enough. Now, we must begin tonight's diatribe by illustrating being hung up. For example, we have a note here that comes from the Newark Star-Ledger. And it's from Turin, Italy. Rinaldo Giarelli, a 42-year-old lush, figured out a way to keep himself to his pledge of temperance. First, he placed the bottle of wine he had brought home on the far side of his living room. All right, you got the picture. It's on the far side of his living room. He brings the bottle home. He places it on the far side. That means away from him. Next, he went over to the radiator and attached himself to it by a stout dog chain, too short to allow him to cross the room. Thirdly, he padlocked the chain. Fourth, he threw the key out of reach beyond the bottle. When Raniero lay down on the rug to go to sleep, the setup looked perfect. Soberer as a judge. In the morning, however, when he tried to get up, crumpled, thirsty, and hungry, he found nothing could be done. His radius was only 5 feet. Too short to reach key, window, door, telephone, or vino.

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2: Good morning, and thanks for being with us at WHYY. 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Coming up next, it's On the Media.
3: In a 6-3 ruling, the court's conservative majority found that Louisiana's 6th district, which links black communities across the state, relied too heavily on race in its design.
4: The Supreme Court's latest decision grants states nearly unrestricted power to gerrymander. But the court majority's logic was less than airtight.
5: The Supreme Court is assuming party and race are independent influences on your vote. In fact, we've figured out that party ID is downstream, is part of your racial identity.
4: So what does all this mean for our elections and our democracy? From WNYC in New York, this is On the Media. I'm Brooke Gladstone. Also this week, the storm of misinformation that came in the aftermath of Hurricane Helene.
6: The group called Hurricane Helene an act of war, claiming Hurricane Helene was caused by government-controlled weather weapons.
4: It's all coming up after this.
7: Live from NPR News in Washington, I'm Nora Rahm. President Trump has announced that U.S. and Nigerian special forces conducted an operation that killed the second-in-command of ISIS. NPR's Jewel Bright reports the commander was captured in Africa, where attacks by ISIS-affiliated groups have surged in recent years.
8: President Trump said in a social media post that Abu Bilal al-Manuki was eliminated by U.S. and Nigerian forces after intelligence sources found him hiding in Africa. U.S. officials have not disclosed specific details about the operation. Trump thanked Nigeria in his post for joining the U.S.-led operation. This operation comes 5 months after U.S. forces carried out airstrikes targeting ISIS targets in northwest Nigeria. Since then, Nigeria and the U.S. have stepped up military cooperation, and more than 200 U.S. soldiers have been deployed to Nigeria to help train and support the Nigerian military in their fight against insurgents. Jewel Bright, NPR News, Lagos.
7: The Israeli military says a commander of the military wing of Hamas was killed in an Israeli airstrike yesterday. Is-al-Din al-Haddad was among those who planned the October 7th attack on Israel that triggered the war in Gaza. Gaza has seen almost daily Israeli fire, despite a fragile ceasefire between Israel and Hamas. The biggest commuter rail service in the country is on strike this morning. 3,500 Long Island rail workers walked off the job in New York. Bruce Kahnweiser reports the labor dispute has been going on for years.
9: Negotiations between New York City's Metropolitan Transportation Authority and the five unions representing the Long Island Railroad workers have dragged on for 3 years. The LIRR transports well over 250,000 commuters a day during the work week, and ridership on weekends has also gone up in recent years. Salary raises and health care contributions are key issues separating the two sides.
7: Bruce Kahnweiser reporting. President Trump's immigration policies, including travel bans, have created serious concerns among soccer fans and economists who say they'll hurt this year's FIFA World Cup. But Trump seems to be relaxing some restrictions. NPR's Sergio Martinez-Beltran reports.
10: One of the biggest barriers for soccer fans is a visa bond program implemented by the Trump administration. Nationals of 50 countries will have to pay up to $15,000 that would be refunded when the person departs the U.S. This week, though, the Trump administration said the bond will be waived for those who have already purchased a FIFA World Cup ticket, but that might be too late. Buying a plane ticket this close to the date can be expensive, especially because of rising jet fuel prices. And those who want to visit and be with friends and families at a watch party outside of a game and do not have a ticket will still have to pay the bond. Sergio Martinez Beltran, NPR News, Austin, Texas.
7: This is NPR News in Washington. Protests are being held in cities across the country today in support of voting rights. Several Republican-led states in the South have been attempting to redraw congressional maps after the Supreme Court further restricted challenges to map lines based on racial discrimination. Streets are closed and security is tight in central London today, where rival demonstrations are taking place. Vicky Barker reports.
11: The far-right activist and Christian nationalist known as Tommy Robinson has called his followers to this, his second self-described Unite the Kingdom march and rally. Across town, pro-Palestinian and anti-racism groups have joined forces for a march and rally marking the anniversary of the Nakba, the dispossession of Palestinians during the formation of Israel in 1948. Keeping the two groups apart, more than 4,000 extra police officers using live facial recognition technology for the first time. Following a series of attacks on Jews in Britain, the police also said they'll monitor banners, slogans, and platform speeches for possible violations of hate crime laws. For NPR News, I'm Vicky Barker in London.
7: The grand final of the Eurovision Song Contest takes place tonight in Vienna, Austria. The celebration of pop music is now in its 70th year. Organizers say it's the world's biggest music show. The more people watch, then they watch the Super Bowl. Viewers can vote on the 25 finalist songs by phone, text message, or online. I'm Nora Rahm, NPR News in Washington.
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13: From WNYC in New York, this is On the Media. I'm Michael Loewinger.
4: And I'm Brooke Gladstone. Late last month, a massive ruling came down from the Supreme Court, Louisiana versus Calais.
3: In a 6-3 ruling, the court's conservative majority found that Louisiana's 6th District, which links black communities across the state, relied too heavily on race in its design.
14: The decision could open the door to broader legal challenges over majority black and Latino districts across the country.
4: Republicans across the South did not wait around for coulds. They kicked that door clean off its hinges.
15: Tennessee Governor Bill Lee just signed a new congressional map into law, splitting up the state's only majority black district.
16: The court's conservatives cleared the way for Alabama to move forward with a set of maps that would eliminate one of the two majority black districts in the state ahead of the midterms.
4: Florida, before the Supreme Court had even said go, drew and approved new maps. Meanwhile, Georgia, South Carolina, and Mississippi's state legislatures now all have plans to meet in the coming weeks to potentially put red pen to paper. There's been plenty written about the legal mess the High Court has left the American public in, but upon examining the majority's decision, it turns out that there's yet another problem, a statistical one.
5: Brooke, if I can take you on a short little journey here.
4: G. Elliot Morris is a journalist, statistician, and author of the data-driven news website Strength in Numbers.
5: I'd like you and your listeners to close your eyes and imagine a line going from left to right.
4: Mm-hmm.
5: On the left is a person, maybe you, with no preferences about who you vote for, and on the right is you have decided who to vote for. You are voting for a Democrat or a Republican, in this case, in your congressional district.
4: Mm-hmm.
5: Okay, along that journey, we know from our study of voters that you will attain a racial identity, either consciously or subconsciously. That will have an influence on who you vote for, but it will also have an influence on another step on your journey, which is an attainment of a partisan identity, a party affiliation by virtue of your race and other factors of your identity. And if you are a Democrat, 90% chance you will be voting for a Democratic candidate. The court says in their Louisiana versus Calais decision, specifically Justice Alito writing for the majority, that the state is allowed to discriminate against you based on the effects of your partisan identity, but not on the effects of your race. So they say that if we separate your racial and your partisan identity, the state can discriminate against you as much as it wants based on your party.
4: Alito is saying race and political party are separate things that happen to be related.
5: Yes, the statistical error here is that the Supreme Court is assuming party and race are independent influences on your vote. In fact, along our journey, we have figured out that party ID is part of your racial identity, what we call a mediator. Party ID mediates the relationship between your race and your vote. It also mediates a lot of other things like your age and your ideology, etc. So the court has said this one big meta super identity variable, your party identity, you can discriminate against someone as much as you want based on that, mm-hmm. but not all of the other things that are going into it.
4: Okay, so if, let's say, this is a nice, compact, black voting district, and they vote Democratic, the state has the opportunity to break up that compact district and turn it into something that looks like a salamander, according to the court. But they're not allowed to do it because of race.
5: Right.
4: But the burden of proof is on the voters in that district to say they're doing this because we're black and because we're going to vote Democratic.
5: Yes. So the court has taken what they call a race-neutral approach to this. They say you're no longer both black and a Democrat. You are a Democrat first, and you can be discriminated against based on that.
4: They've made that decision arbitrarily. I mean, what's the basis for that?
5: Well, the court also decided in a case in 2024, Alexander versus South Carolina, that there is no ban on partisan gerrymandering. So this is their attempt to reconcile that opinion that the mythical gerrymanderer listening to this can discriminate against someone as much as you want based on their partisan identity, but not on their race. And if you're confused, Brooke, it is nonsensical. The other thing that the court decided in Calais is that they added a criteria that a plaintiff must succeed at proving to strike down a racial or partisan gerrymander. The plaintiff must submit their own map that preserves all of the state's goals in partisan gerrymandering, in cracking up different communities, everything except for the racial gerrymandering. So you, as the person being gerrymandered, have to submit a new map that still preserves that reality.
4: I don't understand. They have to submit a map that enables the state to, say, favor the GOP in this case.
5: Yeah.
4: But what?
5: The thing that most Americans don't realize is that there are no protections against partisan gerrymandering. There's no mention of party in the Constitution. So Roberts and Alito and Thomas and the majority justices on the court are saying there's no remedy for partisan gerrymandering because of that fact until Congress or some other body passes some standard for evaluating the districts based on their party. If that is the case, then the court has decided in Louisiana versus Calais that as the plaintiff of a voting rights case, the person being diluted based on your race, potentially, you are still allowed under the Constitution to be diluted based on your party. And if this isn't making sense because it doesn't sound fair, that's right. It isn't fair.
4: Put this into context. How many black districts, how many Democratic districts are there, and how does that relate to the percentage of black voters in the state, or Democratic voters for that matter?
5: So currently, Louisiana has 6 congressional districts. 2 out of those 6 are represented by black Democratic congresspeople, and those districts have a majority of black residents inside of them. About a third of the districts are black districts. Also, about a third, 32% roughly, of Louisiana's population is black. There's rough fairness here. As a result of this new decision from the Supreme Court, Louisiana's state legislature will be allowed to dilute the votes of these black Democrats by virtue of them being Democrats. And the new map in Louisiana will only have 1 black majority district as well, rather than 2. They could have drawn 0, but the legislature, in all of its generosity, drew 1 for the Democrats instead.
4: So the original Voting Rights Act of 1965 was often said to have had both a sword and a shield. The shield was Section 5 of the VRA, which required states, counties, cities with a record of racial discrimination to get permission from the government before they could change their maps around election time. Now, that shield was removed in 2013 in a decision called Shelby County versus Holder. The act's sword allows citizens or the Justice Department to challenge unfair maps. What the court has done now is seemingly blunting the edge of the sword to the point where it doesn't cut.
5: We're living in a democracy effectively without the Voting Rights Act because the preclearance has been ruled unconstitutional. That's Shelby County.
4: Yeah, getting permission.
5: Getting permission. And the remedies are now effectively impossible to attain after you have been discriminated against.
4: So what's your assessment of where our elections are now?
5: We're really staring down the barrel of a future of safe districts pretty much everywhere. You know, no one ever leaving Congress because they never get defeated. And to maximize the bias of these maps against the minority in every state in the country. And that is particularly pernicious in the South, where partisan gerrymandering, as we've discussed here, is also racial gerrymandering. But partisan gerrymandering is in and of itself a violation of many democratic principles.
4: You've noted that two of our last four presidents were elected without winning the popular vote, and those two presidents appointed five of the nine justices currently on the Supreme Court. And meanwhile, the Senate is by definition undemocratic insofar as it overrepresents less densely populated states.
5: The House was one of our last bastions of numerical majority rule, a check on the numerical minority. Even though in 2012, the winner of the popular vote, the Democrats, still lost the House, this tended to happen less often in the House. We are now entering a democracy in which the numerical minority will be able to control all four chambers of the federal government.
4: You've written about how the House of Representatives has systematically become less representative. Can you give us the numbers on that?
5: Yeah, so one problem with all this gerrymandering is bias or the tilting of the chamber away from Democrats in the South. But along with that, mapmakers are also drawing fewer and fewer competitive districts. So combining these post-Calais redistricting maps, these are the maps in Louisiana, Alabama, Tennessee, and to some extent Florida, with the other gerrymanders that happened in 2015 in Texas, California, Missouri, North Carolina, and Ohio, not to list every state in the country here, we have erased nine competitive congressional districts in the House of Representatives. In our modeling of the 2026 midterms, we expect there to be 15 true toss-up seats, true seats that could go either way.
4: Out of
5: 435. 96% of these seats essentially are going to one party over the other without a shadow of the doubt.
4: Did you say that in 76, we had 101 competitive congressional districts?
5: Yes, basically a fourth of the House of Representatives regularly changed parties. By virtue of gerrymandering and partisan polarization, people separating themselves effectively geographically and therefore easy to carve up, that number fell to 42 in 2024, already near an all-time low. Now, accounting for all this redistricting in 2025 and these new racial gerrymanders in 2026, that number should fall to 33 competitive House districts, overall competitive. But those true number of districts that are really razor thin, the toss-up districts, that's only 15 seats.
4: Can you tell me how this plays out on the ground?
5: Whereas redistricting is supposed to be the principle that translates our will of the majority into seats in the House and representation,
4: right,
5: voters now want redistricting battles to confer upon them a partisan advantage. In Indiana's primaries 2 weeks ago, eight members of the state Senate who had voted against redistricting, Donald Trump's redistricting there, seven out of eight of those lost. And that to me is evidence that those primary voters would not tolerate deviation from their party leader, in this case, Donald Trump, or really just the party's strategy.
4: The senators who lost weren't punished for being insufficiently conservative. They were
5: punished for being insufficiently partisan in their approach to redistricting.
4: Uh-huh. You've used the phrase doom loop to describe the state of gerrymandering in the country. So what do we do to get out of it or at least stave off doom during this election year?
5: Well, the doom loop is an idea that comes from the political scientist Lee Drotman, but it describes this cycle by which voters and donors and party leaders all abandon their commitment to democracy and representation in search of partisan advantage in redistricting. And there will be more steps along this doom loop as partisans, actually at the voter level, also abandon their commitments to democratic principle, which is a function of two-party systems, of a zero-sum thinking, of a punishing of the opposition party. If you want me to say 2 minutes on a remedy here,
4: yeah,
5: maybe 1 minute on a remedy here.
4: No, take your time.
5: Unfortunately, I think there's no way out of this. And sorry. The general political science conclusion is that a system of representation that is based on districts, where those voters that are being districted are polarized, sorted based on their geography and their race, as long as politicians are allowed to draw those districts, they will sort the people into gerrymandered seats. The Supreme Court has said that that is permissible. And really, the only way out is to ditch the districting system altogether and enact some system of proportional representation where you don't have districts at all.
4: I wonder whether a subsequent court could just cancel out this decision the way that they canceled out Dred Scott.
5: Supreme Court precedent is constantly being rewritten. You can imagine a packed court might try to rewrite this new case law. But unfortunately, the state level constitutions also can allow partisan gerrymandering of state legislatures. And if there's no protections for racial minorities in state legislatures, you have a whole other problem in all 50 states as well. This is unfortunately a bell that cannot be unrung.
4: Thanks very much, Elliot.
5: Sorry, Brooke. Thanks for having me, though.
4: G. Elliot Morris is a journalist, statistician, and author of the data-driven news website Strength in Numbers. This is On the Media.
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13: This is On the Media. I'm Micah Loewinger.
4: And I'm Brooke Gladstone. This week, the president nominated his pick to lead the Federal Emergency Management Agency.
24: President Trump has nominated Cameron Hamilton to lead the agency a year after he was removed from that very same position.
4: Hamilton was acting administrator of FEMA for about 4 months back in 2025. And a few months prior to that, he was sharing conspiracy theories on X about the agency's response to Hurricane Helene. The storm killed hundreds of people across the southeast and triggered an avalanche of misinformation online. This week on American Emergency, the movement to kill FEMA, Micah and senior producer Eloise Blondio take us back to Hurricane Helene and the political fallout that came in its wake.
25: Hurricane Helene, a catastrophic Category 4, showing no mercy, destroying property, flooding hotel lobbies, businesses, and homes, and submerging vehicles in oceans of water.
26: This is terrible.
27: Hardest hit, North Carolina, where every single county has been impacted.
28: The worst flooding ever on record for the state. One emergency official calls it biblical devastation.
0: And a short while ago, we got an update on the response from Jacqueline Rothenberg, the FEMA Public Affairs Director.
13: On September 30th, 2024, FEMA's Jacqueline Rothenberg looked wearily into a camera as she spoke with the BBC.
2: Hurricane Helene was a multi-state event, and we currently have 3,500 federal personnel and 1,000 FEMA personnel that are spread across all of these states to help people recover.
13: The immediate days after Hurricane Helene were a blur for Jacqueline. She traveled to see relief efforts in Florida before returning to headquarters in D.C., where she took back-to-back calls from reporters. A few times a day, Jacqueline would throw on a FEMA-branded jacket, run to the bathroom to put on some makeup, and then sit under the fluorescent office lights for an on-camera TV spot. She also managed a team of 40 spokespeople and PR workers who fielded hundreds of requests from journalists morning to night.
3: This local outlet in North Carolina wants to talk to an official, this one in Georgia, this one in Florida. We would have people on TV at 6 a.m., 7 a.m., 8 a.m. It was such an intense couple of weeks.
13: When they weren't speaking with the press, they were discussing how to speak to the press, frantically scurrying around FEMA's National Response Coordination Center, the beating heart of the agency's public relations system.
3: It looks like a war room. You have people that are writing on whiteboards, writing talking points for officials to do interviews. There's social media monitoring going on. There's screens of every single television network, so you can watch the interviews as they're happening live, but also pick up on local press conferences and coverage.
13: Much of this work was fairly routine, but as viral rumors and misinformation about the storm and the government's response started to take over social media, it began to dawn on the agency's leaders that they were dealing with a new kind of emergency.
3: I don't think any of us knew the magnitude of what this storm would mean in FEMA's history, and that I didn't know at the time.
13: The exact moment it became clear was a couple weeks after landfall.
3: I remember being in FEMA's National Response Coordination Center, doing my job, and a colleague pulled me aside in a small little room, and they said, "There's been some threats against you. We think it's unsafe."
13: On X, a conservative influencer named Liz Churchill had posted a picture of Jacqueline's face with the words, "Make this traitor famous." That was reposted by former InfoWars host Alex Jones, who's long claimed that the agency operates secret prisons, so-called FEMA camps. He added his own message above Jacqueline's photo, quote, "They are literally at war with the American people." Trolls began posting her phone number and home address, along with anti-Semitic messages.
3: There was an individual in Alabama who threatened to shoot me, so a state that actually was not impacted by the disaster at all. And I got scared. I got really scared. And ultimately, we made the decision to have me pause on doing media interviews and to try to lay low. And I remember calling my husband before I left, and I said, "We need to leave the house."
13: On this week's episode of American Emergency, the movement to kill FEMA, Hurricane Helene, a storm that brought unprecedented destruction to western North Carolina and put the agency squarely in MAGA's crosshairs. While President Trump claimed FEMA was a failure, its response to the storm demonstrated how much FEMA had evolved since Hurricane Katrina. This time around, the agency was better staffed and better trained. It was also far more proactive. Before Helene made landfall, FEMA had positioned 1,500 federal workers to the region, nearly 1,000 of whom would help coordinate search and rescue operations. It pre-staged 2.7 million meals, over 100,000 gallons of gasoline, and 10,000 beds for survivors. But for FEMA, Helene was really two storms. One that poured 40 trillion gallons of water across the southeast, and another that appeared on phones and computer screens. And that one, it completely overwhelmed the agency.
6: B People are dying in North Carolina. They're dying all over those five, six states. They're dying, and they're getting no help from our federal government.
13: Days after landfall, just a month before the 2024 presidential election, then-candidate Donald Trump held a rally in Michigan. At the time, he was polling neck and neck with Kamala Harris in North Carolina.
6: On illegal migrants, how would you like to be a veteran, and you've been sleeping opposite the entrance to a luxury hotel, and illegal migrants come in, and they're going up and occupying the hotel? That's what's happening. They stole the FEMA money just like they stole it from a bank so they could give it to their illegal immigrants that they want to have vote for them this season. You
13: know? This was a lie. Customs and Border Protection operated the migrant housing program. The funds flowed through FEMA, but it came from a totally separate pot of money. Just one of many false narratives spreading on the right-wing internet.
7: Former President Donald Trump is falsely accusing the Biden administration of going out of their way to restrict aid to Republican-leaning communities impacted by the storm.
2: That's absolutely not true. We help people in every community where there's a federally declared disaster.
13: In media interviews, Jacqueline and her public affairs team tried to push back on each and every false narrative coming from the Trump campaign.
6: What's happened there is very bad. They're offering them $750 to people whose homes have been washed away.
13: This was also a lie. Jacqueline's team posted on social media that the $750 is just a bit of quick cash for survivors who can also apply for heftier home assistance, up to $42,000 in a single year and sometimes more.
2: It's really unfortunate that there's misinformation because that discourages people from applying for assistance.
13: Part of the misinformation was rooted in a misunderstanding of how the agency functions. People often imagine that workers in FEMA gear are pulling people out of flooded homes, but FEMA primarily coordinates with other local agencies who do the life-saving work, providing supplies, manpower, and funding to support them. Responding to all these false claims became an endless game of whack-a-mole for FEMA, especially on X, now under the ownership of Elon Musk, who had a vested interest in seeing Trump reelected.
3: I remember Elon Musk tweeting that he was trying to send Starlinks down to North Carolina and that FEMA was hampering the efforts to set up Starlink internet devices.
8: Musk says he received a note from a SpaceX engineer that said that the big issue is that FEMA is actively blocking shipments and seizing goods and services locally.
3: Which was fundamentally false. I was putting out tweets constantly that we were in fact not blocking the shipments of Starlinks.
13: Several state and local officials also tried to dispel rumors that FEMA was blocking or confiscating third-party donations, but there was simply too much noise online.
9: The reality is that our information environment isn't well designed for debunkings.
13: I spoke with Will Aremus, a technology reporter at The Washington Post, as these rumors were spreading in 2024.
9: We worked with researchers from a nonprofit called the Institute for Strategic Dialogue, who did a report on this. How many people were reached by 33 of the most viral falsehoods around Hurricane Helene? And then we just sort of, as a back of the envelope analysis, looked at, well, what about FEMA's own tweets? How many people are they reaching? And FEMA's most popular tweets since Hurricane Helene have reached 50 times fewer people than the false rumors.
13: The false rumors, the tweets about Jacqueline being a quote-unquote traitor, reached a fever pitch about 2 weeks after Helene made landfall, culminating in that death threat and her decision to start laying low. And Jacqueline wasn't the only person from FEMA who was targeted. Trolls tried to swat Deanne Criswell, the agency's leader. They made a hoax phone call to 911, attempting to send police to her rental property. Her deputy chief of staff received a similar threat, and Criswell's chief of staff was doxxed, too.
10: The threat level against workers was pretty unprecedented.
13: This is Brianna Sachs, a Washington Post reporter who's been writing about FEMA for years. In fact,
10: sorry, can I need to respond to my boss really quickly.
13: Go for
10: it. One second. Okay, thanks.
13: She was in the middle of breaking a story about the agency when we spoke in December. In 2024, she spent a month in Western North Carolina reporting on how these viral lies and rumors about FEMA were playing out on the ground.
10: There were about a dozen or so we tracked of these militia, extremist right-wing groups who had come into the area offering support and supplies and tagging themselves as doing what the federal government wasn't doing.
13: She followed one of these groups, a notorious border militia called Veterans on Patrol, to Lake Lur, a mountain town about 35 miles outside Asheville.
1: The group called Hurricane Helene an act of war, reportedly issuing threats against the U.S. military, claiming Hurricane Helene was caused by government-controlled weather weapons.
13: One day, Brianna was driving around, speaking with survivors, when her phone lit up with a tip. A government source had forwarded her an email saying that FEMA and other relief workers in North Carolina were planning to pause their work due to threats from a militia.
10: I pulled over in the middle of nowhere and was able to reach the man who wrote the email, who confirmed that they had heard there were credible threats about men with guns driving around the area threatening FEMA.
13: On October 13th, she broke the story in the Washington Post. It was immediately picked up by other national outlets.
5: National Guard troops had come across trucks of armed militia, saying they were out hunting FEMA. NBC News has not seen the email cited by the Post, and it's unclear whether the threat mentioned was seen as credible.
13: Officials told the press that FEMA would evacuate Rutherford County, North Carolina, while they investigated. But within a day, the gunman's story was largely debunked.
10: As local authorities got involved and figured out what happened, it was confirmed that there were never truckloads of men. It was the lone individual who they ended up arresting.
11: 44-year-old William Parsons arrested Saturday for allegedly making threatening comments aimed at FEMA workers while in a gas station, where authorities say he was armed with an assault rifle and handgun.
14: Parsons says he was so upset and went to Lake Lure to respond to what he says were social media reports that FEMA was withholding supplies.
10: It's not clear how the report referring to men in trucks started, and it made its way to the federal government.
13: This story spread quite a bit, in part because of your piece.
10: Yeah.
13: Do you regret reporting it in the way that you did?
10: It's funny you ask that because, you know, I called my editor and I was like, did we make a mistake? Am I at fault here for something? And he was like, absolutely not. Like, we got an email, a federal document. This is what it said. And this was the situation that FEMA was in. And this was not the only incident of threats against FEMA during this time. I think it just goes to show where everyone was at in terms of thinking, what is going to happen? Is someone going to shoot a federal worker? Like, are they safe?
13: There were, in fact, other cases of harassment levied against federal workers on the ground, but the fact that this militia story was exaggerated undermined that reality. FEMA's decision to stop operations for a day fed into Trump's narrative that the agency was failing the people of North Carolina. And the confusion and misinformation had also made some survivors wary of seeking support from FEMA.
10: Shauna Gilmore was a woman I connected with who lived outside of Swannanoa,
13: a town that saw significant flooding during Helene.
10: She grew up in a rural southeast Missouri town.
15: Been through lots of floods because I lived on the Mississippi River.
10: Oh, wow.
13: This audio is from Brianna's interview with Shauna Gilmore.
15: The water seeps up and rises and it goes down. It doesn't come rolling down mountains.
10: No, I think that... And in her telling, when it would her home would flood, her family was the ones who would pick themselves back up. There was no federal aid that came in.
15: Maybe I just have trouble trusting the federal government as an
16: authority.
15: You're
16: far from alone there.
13: Fortunately, Shauna's home was largely spared from the flooding in Swannanoa. Hurricane Helene caused some big trees to fall on her property, about $5,000 of damage that FEMA might be able to pay for, but Shauna wasn't sure that she wanted to apply for aid. She was suspicious of federal workers after seeing rumors on social media about the agency trying to steal land. Misinformation based on FEMA's voluntary buyout program, where it purchases flood-prone properties at market rate. She was also concerned about a so-called FEMA camp that had come to her area.
15: a gal had made a video of the trucks coming in and had watched, like, from an aerial of the operation getting set up.
13: Shauna did not respond to my request for an interview, but based on her descriptions, I believe she had seen a viral video from right-wing content creator Ann Vandersteel.
12: So stick with us. We're going to figure out what's going on.
13: Ann Vandersteel live-streamed this video outside of the so-called FEMA camp, which was really just a fenced-in area on the side of a highway, a lot with a bunch of trailers and prefab buildings.
12: But it's got armed guards. And it is a massive installation that literally, according to the residents that live around here, they said it's a FEMA camp, and it popped up in a matter of days.
13: Not much happens in this video. Vandersteel doesn't really allege anything specific, but the guards, her snooping around, it does suggest something is going on. Enough to make Shauna wonder what FEMA might be up to.
15: I don't know what it is, but there's something really stirring and triggering for me about it.
13: As she told Brianna Sachs, the Washington Post reporter, Shauna's friends were begging her to apply for FEMA assistance, that $750 and a bigger reimbursement for the damage on her property. She ended up speaking with a FEMA worker and asked him about the FEMA camp.
10: And she learned that they were setting up there because people needed somewhere to sleep. They didn't want to take up all the hotels, so she decided to sign up. And then she texted me, I think the next day, freaking out, saying, I actually don't want to do this. I want to, like, rescind my application. So there was a lot of turmoil, I think, within herself and fear of giving her information to the Federal Emergency Management Agency.
13: I believe I read in your piece that in December, several months after Helene, only about 15% of households in the affected region had applied to the agency for individual and household assistance.
10: Correct. I had an official within FEMA flag this to me, saying, hey, this is pretty startling. We're not seeing people sign up for aid. Like,

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3: What does it take to survive? 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
0: This is On the Media. I'm Michael Loewinger. We just heard about how FEMA workers and some Helene survivors came to fear one another. The result of conspiracy theories, new and old, supercharged by a noxious presidential election and Elon Musk's ex. All of which may have discouraged some flood victims from seeking help from the federal government. But according to local reporters, online misinformation was more visible to people outside of North Carolina. Many survivors didn't have power or access to the internet for weeks. For others in Western North Carolina, applying for financial assistance from FEMA clashed with an Appalachian culture of self-reliance.
5: That's a great way to define it. People didn't sit at home and think, I need the government to come help me. People helped their neighbors.
0: This is Kim Bellafato, a journalist turned librarian who oversees several branches in Madison County, North Carolina, part of the mountain region that was engulfed by freak floods.
5: Trees down in your yard, everybody shows up with their chainsaws and they've cut it and pushed it out of the way.
0: She didn't recall hearing any specific conspiracy theories about FEMA during Helene or its aftermath, but she winced at the thought of federal workers wandering up long mountain roads, walking up to houses to explain FEMA's various assistance programs, which was its common practice after a disaster.
5: This is a rural community. Nobody just rolls up to your front door and knocks on it that's not expected. I know that there was a worry among the FEMA teams as far as going out into the communities, like how isolated were they going to be and was it safe to go into those spaces.
0: So she invited the agency's staff to set up inside the Marshall Public Library, a modern, sunny building on a wooded hillside.
5: We're a trusted resource, and I felt like whatever people thought or heard or believed about FEMA, the fact that it was here would improve its trustworthiness.
0: Remember, much of FEMA's job after a disaster like Helene is really about processing paperwork and then getting money to survivors and local governments so that they can rebuild. Kim had federal workers spread out in a meeting room where locals could come and ask questions and file their applications for aid in person. The agency brought its own security.
5: Suddenly there's two armed guards at the library who are asking questions before you go in, you know, are you here for FEMA? Are you here for the library? Can I take a quick look in your bag?
0: The dissonance of a little library safe haven amidst the social media mayhem just felt so On the Media-y. So I flew down to North Carolina with my series collaborator, OTM senior producer Eloise Blondio, to visit.
6: Eloise and...
7: I'm Micah. Nice to meet you.
6: Nice to meet you. Did you?
0: It was here that we met Gloria Sundquist, one of the circulation assistants at the library. We found her scanning books behind the counter, greeting the regular patrons who strolled in, all while some kids played tag among the stacks. Gloria hardly knew anything about FEMA before Helene rocked her hometown of Hot Springs.
6: I mean, I'm knowledgeable about a lot of things, but FEMA, the whole name is like scary, you know?
0: Gloria got to know the FEMA workers stationed at the library, which was convenient because she needed assistance herself. Helene nearly killed her. When the storm hit West

0: Lancaster, North Carolina, Gloria sheltered at her home on the banks of the French Broad River, where she'd lived for nearly 30 years. She figured she was safe since she was up in the mountains, and she didn't want to leave any of her pets behind.
1: Yeah, I had 6 cats and a dog.
0: What are your cats' names?
1: Oh my gosh, geez, we got Purr, she's a shelter cat. Pounce, he's a cat that was rescued in a field. PJ, he's Pounce Jr. Sharpie, he's black. Bunny Ann. Muggsy, who sounded the alarm.
0: Muggsy sounded the alarm?
1: Muggsy, my little Buffy orange, he looked outside and the water's up to the windowsill, and he started crying.
0: The morning after landfall, the sun was shining as the waters began to swallow Gloria's white wooden home.
1: I said, all right, Muggs. I pulled down the attic ladder, and I threw him upstairs. One by one, I was throwing them upstairs because of the water. It was crazy. It was like looking through a porthole. You'd see water coming up, just like you were looking out a ship's window.
0: While the cats hid in the eaves, her 100-plus-pound dog, Marble, clung to the attic ladder. In the chaos of the moment, Gloria had decided to change her pants, but stunned by the sight of the rising water, stood with the clothes in her hands soaking wet.
1: I mean, things were floating. It was surreal, like the Titanic. The refrigerator floated, and it came into the other room, and then I heard my name being called.
0: A group of guys on a raft appeared at her window and beckoned for Gloria to come through it.
1: I put my dog out the window, and they reached out, Big Chris reached out, pulled him into the raft, and then I went out the window, and the water was orange. It was just orange.
0: Later, when she got to town, her savior, Big Chris, handed her something he'd seen floating behind her as she boarded the raft.
1: He said, this followed you out. And he said, I want to give it back to you. And I had a candle on my windowsill, and it was the hand of God and a little girl in the hand of God. And it was just like, just a testimony to me, yeah. It was in God's hands. He took care of me. It wasn't my time. That's all you can say.
0: When Gloria returned to her house a few days later, nearly all of her belongings were destroyed. The water had mostly drained away, leaving several feet of sludge. The cats were all safe, though. All but one had climbed down from the attic, muddy paw prints marking their path out. And though Gloria felt blessed to have survived, it would be a long time before she gathered back together the pieces of her life. In order to receive FEMA assistance towards somewhere to stay and to rebuild her home, Gloria was told to download an app to start her forms. But she didn't have electricity, Wi-Fi, or a smartphone. And later, once she got herself a new phone and started the application, it was painful to relive her near-death experience over and over.
1: In the midst of all that trauma, how do people sort through that?
0: And the process was really confusing, so Gloria enlisted a pro bono lawyer to help her.
1: The paperwork is very, very upsetting to see. I'll be honest with you, it's very, very hard to decipher their paperwork. But I'm not stupid. Mm-mm.
2: And you work at the library.
0: Eloise Blondio, OTM senior producer.
2: And even though you were at the library and around FEMA representatives all the time, it was still hard for you.
1: It was very hard, yeah. They were all very nice. It's just that they couldn't really answer your questions about what's pending, what kind of assistance is available.
0: At first, FEMA offered Gloria hotel vouchers, but the hotels were 2 hours from her home, her pets, and her job at the library.
1: I said, you're not equipped to deal with rural people. I said, I do not need a hotel voucher. I need rental assistance. I had a cabin up above me that people wanted $1,000 a month for a one-room cabin.
0: When the rent money didn't arrive in time, a charity gave Gloria a camper to live in, which she put on her property next to her wrecked home.
1: It was the volunteers. It was the churches. It wasn't FEMA.
0: FEMA came through months later with a check to contribute to Gloria's home repairs. But she was emotional when she recounted the experience even a year and a half later, and she told us she wasn't sure the money was worth all the trouble. And the fact that she'd seen way more volunteers than FEMA workers made her wonder what exactly the federal government was doing to help her community.
1: FEMA, I don't know what they're for. I really don't know. I mean, what are they for?
3: It is absolutely the case that not everyone's needs were met during the response to Helene. Certainly now in the recovery, there are many people and communities who are struggling to recover.
0: This is Samantha Montano, a professor of emergency management at Massachusetts Maritime Academy and the author of Disasterology, Dispatches from the Frontlines of the Climate Crisis. She was doing Helene recovery volunteer work with her students. I interviewed her while I was reporting in North Carolina.
3: FEMA, for the most part, responded to Helene in a way that demonstrated the changes that had been made post-Katrina. You had a competent FEMA administrator,
0: Deanne Criswell, Biden's appointee.
3: You have a staff at FEMA who was better trained, and you have a mobilization of the entire federal government. You run into this situation where you're asking the public to imagine a horrible situation being even worse. Death tolls could have been significantly higher. Power could have been out for even longer. Water supplies could have been out for even longer.
4: What would you say to somebody who's hearing you and they're like, well, it just sounds like this person is, she's such a FEMA supporter. She's so...
3: Yeah, no. I am one of FEMA's biggest critics. I wrote an entire book about how FEMA needs to be more effective, efficient, and equitable. What is important to understand here is that just because there is reform that is needed to an agency or to a system does not mean that that agency needs to be completely destroyed.
0: Trump's threats to kill FEMA, says Samantha Montano, were rooted in the narratives that captivated MAGA during Helene. And his claims that the agency was biased against his supporters took on a new fervor later in October 2024.
5: It feels like deja vu, loading up and heading out towards another hurricane just 2 weeks after Hurricane Helene hit.
6: This is Hurricane Milton's path of destruction. The damage along Florida's already battered Gulf Coast extensive.
0: The trouble for FEMA began when its teams deployed to Florida. Some officials and rank-and-file workers experienced harassment and threats online and on the ground. One team leader took matters into her own hands.
7: There is what we call a community trend. And unfortunately, it just so happened that the political hostility that was encountered by my team, they just so happened to have the Trump campaign signage.
0: This is Marnie Washington, a FEMA supervisor who was deployed to Florida in the wake of Hurricane Milton, speaking on a podcast after she was fired from the agency. She had texted her team, who were canvassing with info on FEMA's programs, that they could skip homes featuring Trump campaign signs to avoid more harassment. Those texts were leaked to the right-wing media, and they quickly took on a life of their own. Soon, pundits were pointing to Washington's texts as evidence of the agency's anti-conservative bias.
8: The Daily Wire broke it, reporting that at least 20 homes with Trump signs or flags were skipped from the end of October and into November due to the guidance.
9: She's saying this was a widespread practice. I don't believe for a second that this was the only time this happened, and I don't think it was the only place that it happened.
10: The actions of this employee are unacceptable, and it is not indicative of the culture of FEMA, and I do not believe that there is a widespread cultural problem.
0: This is Biden's FEMA Administrator Deanne Criswell testifying before Congress a couple days after the story broke.
10: I have directed ongoing investigations, and if we find any other acts of similar behavior, we will take appropriate disciplinary measures.
0: One investigation eventually found only 15 instances in which FEMA employees even mentioned Trump or MAGA signs among tens of thousands of recorded home visits over Biden's term. But by then, the story of an agency biased against Trump and his supporters had served its purpose. Like a boomerang, the president had thrown out this lie and then plucked it back out of the air months later when his chaos had manifested as proof. When President Trump called for a review to determine FEMA's future, his executive order referenced Marnie Washington. And while Trump exaggerated FEMA's failures on the campaign trail and then promised better aid when he re-entered office last January,
11: "You are not forgotten any longer. You were treated very badly by the previous administration."
0: His FEMA delayed and withheld assistance to North Carolina. Looking back, it's clear that the events surrounding Hurricane Helene were the culmination of narratives that had begun simmering decades earlier. Those Cold War-era conspiracy theories, the distrust in the wake of Katrina, and all of FEMA's frustrating bureaucracy. What Helene illustrates so well is that even with all the progress FEMA had made, the agency couldn't insulate itself from the destructive force of MAGA, a movement that, on its path to power, looked to exploit any and every crack in the old American order. When Trump finally came back to Washington in 2025, he brought with him the anger that had been directed at FEMA from the right-wing fringes, and then put those same conspiracy-minded anti-government forces in charge of the agency's fate. Next week, on the fourth and final episode of American Emergency, my conversation with Trump's new nominee to lead FEMA, a MAGA warrior who stood up for the agency against former DHS Secretary Kristi Noem and her special assistant, Corey Lewandowski.
12: "I wanted to choke somebody, and that's exactly what came to my mind. Doing some very unchristian things to a certain person."
0: A certain person being Mr. Lewandowski?
12: Yeah, I think you can read between the lines on that statement.
0: That's it for this week's show. This series is reported and hosted by me, Michael Loewinger, with additional writing and reporting from
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0: Special thanks to Leia Varjak at Extreme Weather Survivors, Alex Weber, Brianna Sachs, Laura Hackett, and Blue Ridge Public Radio. See you next week. I'm Michael Loewinger.
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0: From 1967, that is a rock and roll band called the Strawberry Alarm Clock. Some psychedelia from the 60s, juxtaposed with some psychedelia from the aughts. 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
0: All right, we have jumped into the noon hour. I'm Bruce Warren along with Amber Miller. It's the third day of our member drive. And Amber, how are we doing so far today?
2: Status check. 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You've been hearing us talk. 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
0: And we heard from Lou in Columbia, who said, Columbia, Pennsylvania, I should add. 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So, Lou, thank you very much. And you know what? It's with pride that we play records for you. There you go.
2: 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We announced XPN Fest this week. And something that's interesting and if you take a step back, kind of extra that we do is we broadcast the live sets on the radio, and we web stream with really great video and audio for free all of those performances. 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And maybe physically you're unable to be there. Maybe it's because you're in Columbia. 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Or for whatever variety of reasons, we want the community to be as big and wide, as inclusive as possible. And we are doing these amazing things with music. The magic of live music is one of life's great gifts, and we want to be able to bring that to you every single which way. So we go, yeah, we're gonna live stream these. We are going to put them on the radio every single night of the festival and of Noncom. Kevin Morby, who you just played a little while ago, we heard an incredible live set from Kevin from Noncom. 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
0: And you can jump in at the $10 a month level. You can get the They Can't Silence the Music t-shirt. So that's the entry level, $10 a month. We've got it available as an additional gift. We've got it available to you if you want to increase your sustaining membership level. But most importantly, we want you to do something. You use the word free. When I was on with Mike the other day, mm-hmm. I kind of made this comment about our business model. You know, it's kind of whack in a, yeah, a certain level. You know, we give our stuff away for free, and then we ask you to pay for it after you consume it. Think about it, like, that doesn't work anywhere else.
2: Literally anywhere.
0: Probably. I'm trying to think of many. You know, you go to the supermarket, you go to the grocery store, you can't walk out without paying, right?
2: You're like, oh, yeah, this is a great, the best cut of steak I ever got. Maybe I'll get you next time.
0: Exactly. No, it doesn't work like that. So, you know, recognize the importance, though, you know, and that's a risk we take. And sure, recognize the importance of the value that WXPN offers you day in, day out, and regardless of when you use it. And I want to say one other thing, because I want to play some new music by Kurt Weill, Philly's constant hit maker. You know, the more you use it, the more valuable it is to you. I mean, yes. You know, you think about it. You use a product. You know, if you walk into a restaurant and you don't enjoy the meal, you're never going to go back.
2: Correct.
0: But if you walk into, if you turn WXPN on and you hear one song you like and then the next one and then the next one, and okay, maybe there's one you don't, but if you find yourself increasingly using WXPN, then that means it's important to you and it's valuable to you. So we're asking you right now to support that with your $10 a month donation. And right now, Philly's, what's it called? Philly's Been Good to Me. I think that's the name of the new Kurt Weill album. Yep. I love it. Kurt Weill from Philly. And we love Kurt Weill here.
2: Every time I park in a loading zone, I think of Kurt Weill.
0: That is good. But I'm not playing that song. I'm going to play new Chance music. To Bleed. It's brand new from Kurt Weill on XPN.

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XPN welcomes Fat Mez with Hey Sugar to Concerts at the Commons on May 28th, Ben Folds to the Fillmore on May 31st, and Mekons to the Latvian Society of Philadelphia on June 5th. And tickets are on sale now for Maxwell Stern and the Good Light Band at Johnny Brenda's June 12th. For Sober Sessions presents Langhorne Slim with Mike Miz, Postwar Dream and Bonnie Stewart at Franklin Music Hall on June 18th. 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And we've got a complete list of concerts and events at xpn.org. 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
0: Good afternoon. I'm Bruce Warren along with Amber Miller, and it is the third day of our spring member drive, and we're getting psyched for Exponential coming up in September, and tickets are on sale now. 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
2: 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Getting us to our 51 so far, we have to thank Katie and Croyan for stepping up and saying XPN is on all day, every day in our house. We love the variety of music and the amazing DJs. We're sorry it took us so long to become part of the family. Thanks for all you do. No sorries, please. You did the thing. You
0: exactly.
2: Did the thing. You went from listener to member, and that's what we're hoping that you will do when you when you're listening right now. 10%, not quite 10% of people who listen ever actually actively donate and become members. That's a pretty small percentage given the thousands of people we know we're reaching right now. And the ask is for you, not your next door neighbor, not the person down the block, not somebody, down the highway. We're asking for you to step up and make that donation and help us reach this goal, but to support the music that you enjoy every day. XPN.org and Marguerite in Upper Darby did the same thing. Thanks for stepping up, Marguerite, saying, I found XPN through my coworker Sandro many years ago. He passed away, but listening to XPN helps keep his memory alive. It's more than just music, right, Bruce? It's those connections. It's that community. And I think that's a really special way to honor that friendship and honor that connection that you had with Sandro. Really cool.
0: Yes. So thank you. Both of you have accepted the mission.
2: Yes.
0: And understood the
2: assignment.
0: The ask,
2: yeah.
0: The assignment.
2: Mm-hmm.
0: All right. So we've also got, we've been talking a bit about this when you become a member of XPN. We've got a t-shirt and it says they can't silence the music. We released that t-shirt, if you will.
2: Mm-hmm.
0: We made that t-shirt available about a year or so ago when we found out that the federal government was rescinding all the money to public media, public TV, and public radio. We will not waver. We will be here. We will continue thanks to the support that you give us with your donation at xpn.org. And you can get the t-shirt that says They Can't Silence the Music t-shirt for $10 a month. 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It's really easy to sort of overlook the importance of music in your life. 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
2: Yes.
0: You know, music is a fundamental part of your DNA. I would ask the question, Amber, not to you, but to you. How much great music have you enjoyed, discovered, been surprised by, wanted to hear again in just the last week on WXPN? We play a heck of a lot of music,
2: yes,
0: you know, and a wide variety of music, a wide variety of music throughout the decades that has become a part of the station that you love. 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And we don't want you to, you know, we want you to recognize the importance of it and then support it. I mean, that's the bottom line. It's not, you know, like a piece of candy that you eat and you feel good. And then it's out, then it's gone. So, you know, we can be your musical candy, but hopefully it's a box of musical candy that you will just want to continue to open and eat and eat and eat. XPN.org is the place to do that.
2: 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I think about, you know, what my monthly credit card statement looks like and the streaming services that I pay for. 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I do it for 1 hour a week. 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And if I'm not a member, I'm getting that for free. 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Maybe you've spent a couple and a half hours with Bruce here this morning, and maybe you started with Sleepy Hollow. 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We're not trying to put you out, but we are asking that you step up and throw some money in the hat. XPN.org. It is the full community's support that makes this happen.
0: And right now I want to go back to what year did this record come out? 1990, maybe? I'm talking about the band called The Clash. This is

0: Britain, Delaware made its own choice, declaring separation from Pennsylvania June 15, 1776. Today, visitors can walk the streets, stand where it happened, and follow the first state's revolutionary legacy through landmarks, stories, and celebrations. 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
1: Speaking of the 250,
2: yeah.
1: Speaking of the 250, we've got this thing called Philly 250 happening right now, celebrating Philadelphia's incredible, rich, robust music that has come out of Philly, written by Philly, about Philly, for Philly, by Philly, and hopefully you've been enjoying some of these musical moments that we've been rolling out. I played one by The Roots earlier, hands down. The Roots, very important band in the history of Philadelphia music. But we are psyched because we are doubling down on the history of Philadelphia music here at XBN. And Amber, you've been a big part of it so far. You want to tell everybody sort of like what we're thinking.
2: We're leading into something. So we're airing these musical moments that have been, you know, researched and written and put together and voiced and produced to bring you some amazing Philly musical history. Hopefully you learn some stuff along the way, maybe reinforces some stuff for you too, paired with Philly music. And then 4th of July weekend, we're going to count down the Philly 250, the top 250 songs from, for, by, about Philadelphia. So it could be a Philly artist, or it could be something like, Elton John, Philadelphia Freedom is a really great example of somebody who's not from Philly, but who has embraced Philly in some way. The Boss, as we, played earlier. So we've talked to experts in Philly. We've talked to our incredible staff who are all such Philadelphia experts. And, we did this survey of our members and listeners as well. And so we're going to be putting this together and airing it through 4th of July weekend. Because America, Philly is America. The birthplace. We've got Independence Hall and Mall right down the road. I can point at it. So we're going to go. We're going to bring it back to Philadelphia. And we are able to do that. We're able to highlight and spotlight Philadelphia and to go deep into that. We're not going to do a top 10 countdown. We're not going to do a top 50 countdown. 250 songs from, by, about Philadelphia over 4th of July weekend, because we are your Philly music station. 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And it's super important right now because we've got a challenge we're trying to unlock.
1: Yes, we are trying to unlock, and we will by 2 o'clock when we get to 100 donors. 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Now, here's the deal. They're members already, and they're just going to give us some additional money. Mm-hmm. A big, significant chunk of money. 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
2: I'm coming over.
1: 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Oh, I didn't know about that artist. 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As Paul in Newmanstown, Pennsylvania says, I've been a sustaining member for years, but I wanted to do more to help you make the challenge.
2: Yes, thank you, Paul.
1: Thank you very much.
2: He says, I love all the special programming and all the on-air personnel. Bruce on Saturday is one of my favorites. I feel like I'm just hanging out with my good friends, having a cup of coffee, listening to some great tunes. Thank you for recognizing that, Paul. Thank you for stepping up and making this extra gift so we can help unlock this $7,500 challenge. We've got 45 to go between now and we've got an hour and 15 minutes to do it between now and 2 o'clock. We know we can do it, but it does require some action on your part. And Deb and Jeff were driven to give this extra money, this challenge money. They could have just given it to us. They could have just written a check for it, but they want hope to inspire more

0: members to step up to help generate some extra funds for us. And we've got a gap, a big gap to fill with the $600,000 in federal funding we aren't getting ever again. It was an annual thing that we used to get, we used to count on. We're turning to our community and saying, hey, can you help us do it? We know that you can at xpn.org. And it would be especially meaningful to have some new members step up today and go, you know what? I've been listening for a while. I haven't taken that step yet, but I know that now is a good time. The landscape is such that it would be especially important for me to do that. It is, and we would hope that you would do that at xpn.org. Even better if you can do it before 2 o'clock and help us unlock this challenge money.
1: You know, I think a lot about this comment that Paul made. He says, listening on Saturdays, he feels like he's hanging out with one of my good friends, having a cup of coffee, listening to some great tunes. And I've just been like drawn back to two like major moments for myself as a music fan. Mm-hmm. I remember the first time I discovered the Smiths, I was at a party with some friends.
0: Okay.
1: And this kid put on the Smiths, whatever album it was, and I had never heard them before. And I was like, oh my goodness, like this is incredible. That's one moment, right?
0: I have a Smith story too, by the way. It's in the car, but keep going.
1: And then there was another moment, like many, many years before that, I was with my friend Bernie, who was living up in West Philly, in West Philly. And I remember hearing Charles Mingus for the first time, the jazz bassist for the first time. And, you know, I think, you know, when people ask me, it's like, so like, what do you do as a DJ? How do you think about it? I think about it exactly as Paul says, that I'm hanging out with people and I'm like, hey, listen to this. Hey, listen to this.
0: Yeah.
1: Hey, listen to this. And that's, you know, the shared – that shared sense of community, falling in love with music that is so important. And that's something that, you know, I think we do – really, really well here at WXBN. You know, sure, I work here, but, you know, we hear this from folks like Paul. We hear this from many, many other people. And that sense of intimacy is so crucial in a time when media is so not intimate anymore.
0: That's for damn
1: sure. So, Paul, thank you. And Amber and I want to thank you for becoming a member of XPN when you do that at xpn.org. Tell me your Smith story.
0: My Smith story is my friend Emily. We were on a road trip up to Toronto to see a band from – I'm from Detroit originally. And she played me the Smiths. And I did not know what to make of it. Emily introduced me to a lot of like really great sort of 80s music that I knew maybe a hit or two from, but it became a deep obsession with the Smiths and with Morrissey. I had never seen anybody dance like him. When I saw music videos, I was like, what is this? And now, of course, they're, you know, an all-time favorite band, but it's the Smiths. But it started as an oh wow moment, and we're hoping you're having those and appreciate those and can support those at xpn.org.
1: 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How about this? Let's do this new one from Lucy Dacus. It's Planting Tomatoes.

0: Yeah. 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
2: 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It just takes a couple of minutes, and it's a great place to peruse all the thank you gifts, too. They're just like a little extra special bonus. You're doing it for the love of music. You're doing it for the love of XPN to support this unicorn of a radio station. We hear from folks all around the country and all around the world because this doesn't exist anywhere else like this. It is truly a special and beautiful thing, and Ben in Havertown gets it. Ben in Havertown checked in and let us know that he wanted to make sure the best music station in the land continues strong for everyone to enjoy. Thank you for that, Ben. Thanks for telling us your why. You know, the whys might inspire somebody else to do that. Mm-hmm. Just like Deb and Jeff and Drexel Hill are trying to do with this challenge. They want to inspire more people to join in the community of XPN as members. And also thanks to Jane and Kennett Square, land of the mushrooms. I love listening to XPN and discovering new artists and their music. The diversity is incredible. The diversity we've just heard in the last few hours, Bruce, on your show, absolutely incredible. And it's a playlist that comes together here like nowhere else. And that is what you're supporting. And you're supporting the humans behind the music. 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Let's get this challenge.
0: And, you know, I often say this is true, that the weekends are a really special place on WXPN. Mm-hmm. You know, speaking to Jane in Kennett Square's point about the musical diversity, everything from funk to folk, you know, like there you have it. We have the Americana Music Hour on Sunday afternoons, Mountain Stage, Folk Show, Land of the Lost, What's the Frequency, the 90 show that you do. And even throughout the week, you know, you think Monday night, it's the 8 o'clock news, the new music show with Mike, and the local show on Tuesday, and the Indie Rock Hit Parade show with Eric, and Culture Cypher Radio with John Morrison. These are all amazing times over the course of the week where we kind of push out to the edges a little bit, but then we bring it back for you on the morning show, middays, afternoon drive home, and in the evening. 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

0: That's Courtney Barnett here on XBN in town the other night, more than understanding the importance of guitar solos. And we also heard the Shins in there here on XBN.
1: 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This announcement was paid for with Pennsylvania state taxpayer dollars.
0: XBN, I'm Bruce Warren along with Amber Millard. It's the third day of our spring member drive, and we have about 50 minutes to go till 2 o'clock. And here's why that's important to know, because at 2 o'clock, when we get 100 donors, we are going to get an additional $7,500 from Deb and Jeff in Drexel Hill. So the challenge is out there. We need to make this. 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So look, that includes if you're a new member, if you want to make an additional gift, if you want to up your sustaining membership, we'll add it all together. But most importantly, it needs to equal the number 38. 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
2: 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Emma, thank you. Thank you for doing that. Thank you for getting us one step closer to unlocking this $7,500. It's funny, Bruce, that you mentioned guitars and guitar solos, because anybody who says rock and roll is dead, and that happens every 5 years. Oh, rock and roll is dead. Clearly, they haven't been listening to XBN. Clearly, they haven't heard the new Courtney Barnett album or the new Tedeschi Trucks album or a slew of all kinds of other great music. Rock and roll is alive and well on the airwaves of XPN, and that's just one of many genres that you are supporting. But it's funny to think that people just think that nothing new is being made that's any good, that's worthwhile. And we expose that, but it's the new to you factor too with music throughout the decades, and we mix it all together in a special and unique way. 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And we are looking to unlock this challenge, and the clock is ticking. So donating now is really important so we can unlock this $7,500.
0: Let's do it. Expand.org. Yeah, to your point, Amber, since the dawn of rock and roll, people have been saying rock and roll is dead, right?
2: Just laughing about it. It's funny. I mean, it really is.
0: But you listen to XBN and you know that rock and roll is not dead. You know, you know that folk music is not dead. You know that the funk and folk and bluegrass and singers and songwriters and indie rock, all the rocks, classic rock, folk rock, whatever rocks, all the rocks.
2: With the hick and schist, wait.
0: All the rocks are very, very much alive on WXPN, and then some. And that's what your contribution is going towards, this musical diversity, musical variety, new music, older music, classics, hits, hit songs, deep tracks.
2: Yeah,
0: it's all here
2: live
0: for you
2: stuff
0: because you love music, and because you love music, and as we do as well. And your point, Amber, about live music as well. We love live music, you know. So this is what we do here. You know that. I think you know that. So now Amber and I are asking you to put a dollar amount to it. Simon in Lancaster says one of the many reasons I support XBN, I'm in my 60s and sending music to my grown children all of the time. I've introduced them to new artists and beloved classic artists. I love hearing songs on their playlist that I've shared with them. So thank you, Simon.
2: Definitely a sense of pride in that, in doing that, and having a band that you discovered become your kids' or your friends' next favorite band, going to see that band together in concert. 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
0: You know, maybe you're a regular listener. 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And we have 35 more to go. I'll tell you what, Amber, let's do some music.
2: Okay.
0: All right. Keep the quote-unquote calls coming.
2: the web donations coming.
0: Yeah. The web donations coming, and let's do this. I think we need to hear some Aretha Franklin, huh? Huh? Loving it. All right, you know this one. And if you don't, if you do, dance along. Mm-hmm.

0: Man, summer of 92. Woo. Could not escape this song, this album by the album called Mecca and the Soul Brother by Pete Rock and CL Smooth. Man, woo, got a lot of play in my house. What can I tell you? Bruce Warren and Amber Miller, and we'll be back right after this.
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0: You know, I don't remember Amber Miller. I'm Bruce Warren. Amber, I don't remember time anymore. Like, since the pandemic, I just don't remember anything like time related. But for some reason, some albums stick out like
2: 92,
0: so
2: 92. Right.
0: Like that summer of 92, man. I'm telling you. I miscalled London Calling by a whole decade earlier, right?
2: But the funny part is you knew it came out at the end of a year, that it was a December release. You were just 10 years off. It's fine. It's all fine and good. You can't remember everything exactly perfectly.
0: All right. Thank you for that reassurance.
2: We've got Wiki for that.
0: That I'm not losing my mind. All right. So listen, it's the third day of our spring member drive, and we have about 35 minutes to go till 2 o'clock when we will pause down. We'll stop down. Wendy Rollins will be here to continue the rest of the day for you here. But right now, we need 27 more donations in order for us to get, by 2 o'clock, in order for us to get $7,500 from Deb and Jeff in Drexel Hill. And we're feeling good, but right now we're still looking for you to support us. And hey, Deb and Jeff, if you're listening, Anna in Drexel Hill actually contributed and says, I've been listening today outside while gardening. I'm already a member, but when I heard the challenge set by Deb and Jeff in Drexel Hill, I had to increase my monthly gifts. Love XPN. So thank you, Anna.
2: Hearing the call and stepping up and doing it. Who else we got listening in Drexel Hill right now? Drexel Hill represent. Joking only, kind of. But we would love to know what you're doing, how you're using XPN right now. What's going on in your life while you've got the radio going, while you're dancing to this, you know, last set from Bruce? XPN.org, tell us your why. Tell us why you love the radio station. Not only is that important for us to know what's resonating, right, but it's also important because you might inspire the next person to go and step up and make their donation and help us hit this challenge goal. The $7,500, the way these challenges work, we only unlock that when we reach the total number of donors. We had 100 to get. We're doing pretty good. Yeah. There's 27 to go. When we started, we were at 100. We got 27 to go. But, like, you know, we got a half an hour left, and we sweat until that very exactly. final donor comes in, and we can unlock that check. Nobody really loves knowing how the sausage is made, and, you know, we don't talk about it all the time, but during these member drives, it's important to call attention to the fact that we used to get a $600,000 check every single year from the Corporation for Public Broadcasting. Public media has been defunded. That is not here anymore, and that is not coming back, and that is a very large gap that we have to fill. And we're not saying the radio station is going to go away. We're not going to say that, you know, we're going to slash X, Y, and Z. We don't even want to put our heads there. What we want to do is just make up that money, and we know we can do that with member support. The community has been incredible over the course of the last year since the news of the defunding and everything has come through. And it's also the inspiration for one of our thank you gifts, which is they can't silence the music. Loud and proud with a defiant fist on the front of a t-shirt. You will make friends when you wear this t-shirt out in public. And you can grab that as a thank you gift for a $10 a month donation or a $100 additional gift. If you're already a member, just add $5 to your sustaining membership, and that'll be your upgrade to grab that t-shirt. And that's one of many ways you can help us unlock this challenge.
0: And, you know, the only place we're putting our heads are down and to just keep day in, day out, keep bringing you this great mix of music, keep bringing you the great Free at Noons that we do every week, the interviews on the World Cafe. You know, we just announced the lineup to this year's Exponential Music Festival presented by Subaru. We're staying focused, folks, thanks to you. But to Amber, to your point, you know, there's a greater need right now. And hopefully you can take us up on this opportunity right now to get this additional $7,500 from Deb and Jeff in Drexel Hill. When we hit 100 donors, we need 26 more donations in the next half hour, literally in the next half hour, if we're going to get there, if we're going to get their very gracious money. But we cannot do it with you. And think about, once again, you know, we've been, Amber and I have been talking about this throughout the morning and the afternoon. Think about how you use WXPN. You know, where are we for you in your life? You know, do you listen a little? Do you listen a lot? Do you listen somewhere in between? Put a dollar amount to that. Yeah, $10 a month is probably a level that you can afford and matches, you know, your use of WXPN. If you can do more, there are many ways to support us at higher levels, but do something. XPN.org. Tell you what, let's do this new one.
2: Okay.
0: From Mr. Devin Gilfillian.
2: Oh, yeah.
0: Right?
2: Yes. We're
0: going to have two chances to see Devin in our area at Wiggins Park, or I think it's in Wiggins Park for Exponential Music Festival presented by Subaru in September. But in June, June 24th, Devin will also be playing in our area from his forthcoming album. This is Hold On. It's new from Devin on XPN.

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2: Technology.
0: Hey, live radio,
2: yep, that's
0: ladies
2: right.
0: and gentlemen. All right, so yeah, that was Tyler Ballgame. And what I was about to say was
2: don't
0: that
2: believe.
0: I don't believe he's played a proper show here in Philadelphia yet. He's been to Philly a couple times.
2: Uh-huh.
0: We did a World Cafe session with him. He played Non-Com a couple weeks ago.
2: Yeah.
0: And
2: we broadcast it live.
0: And we broadcast it live. But we are psyched because Tyler is playing the Exponential Music Festival presented by Subaru. Quick real story. We had just discovered Tyler Ballgame last summer.
2: Okay.
0: When we started playing him. And I had not seen him yet, but I went to the Newport Folk Festival. And I, from the second he walked out on stage, I was like, whoa. It's like, you know, to your point about sometimes you just got to see somebody live.
2: Yeah.
0: Tyler Ballgame just blew my mind. And I came back and to Philly, and I was like, I was so excited because I was the only person
2: guys,
0: at XPN
2: guys.
0: There. I was like, guys, we got to play. We got to really throw down on this guy. Well, I'm very psyched. Tyler Ballgame is going to be joining us for the Exponential Music Festival. All right. We got some business to take care of. 15 minutes to go. So if you've been listening to us the last hour-ish, you know that we have this incredible challenge. First of all, it's the third day of our member drive. I'm Bruce Warren along with Amber Miller.
2: Hello.
0: And we have an amazing challenge on the boards right now that we would love to take their money for, and that is Deb and Jeff in Drexel Hill, who are already incredible supporting members of WXBN. They're going to give us an additional $7,500 when we reach 100 donors by 2 o'clock. And we have 18 to go.
2: Looks at clock, 15 minutes to hear from 18 folks. 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And thank you for doing what you do. 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You can do that with a monthly donation or just a one-time gift. Any which way counts, you can even gift a membership. That's a really cool thing to do, too. And if you come in at our recommended $10 a month level, $10 a month, think about what you spend $10 a month on. $10 a month to XPN is going to make you feel great. And we'll thank you with the Can't Silence the Music t-shirt. You'll make friends while you're out in the world wearing it, out at concerts wearing it, out walking the dog wearing it. People will be like, you're one of my people. I recognize that you like good music. I like good music. Maybe we should talk. Maybe we should be friends. XPN brings together people like that. And it's cool. It's cool knowing that there are other music lovers like you out in the world and even in your neighborhood. So $5 a month, you add that to your sustaining membership, and we'll thank you with that t-shirt. Every one of those ways is going to help us get to the 15 more donors that we need to unlock the $7,500 challenge, thanks to Deb and Jeff. They don't want us to not get this money. They are eager to pass this check along to us, but we can't do that without your help at xpn.org.
0: And you know what? In their communication with us about this $7,500 challenge from Deb and Jeff, you know, they talk about how WXPN serves as the soundtrack to their lives, you know, what they're doing during the week, what they're doing during the weekend. Apparently, they do a lot of baking on the weekend. And Nicole in Lancaster says, XPN has been a daily companion for me as long as I can remember. Donating during a challenge is important to me because it means that I'm able to contribute now, that my contribution now will be stretched a little further when we hit that goal.
2: Nailed
0: so
2: it.
0: Again,
2: yes.
0: Companionship. Yes. You know, we are there for you whenever, whatever you're doing, whether it's baking pies or driving to work in the morning.
2: Random Saturday morning traffic as I was on my way in during Sleepy Hollow today on 76 East on the Schuylkill. Of course, it was jammed up because it's the Schuylkill. I wasn't even mad about it because Sleepy

0: Yeah, Joey was playing such great music. I was just like, I don't care. Take another 10 minutes to get there. Yeah. That is the power of music. That's pretty impressive and pretty powerful. The power that you find in music, support it here at XPN. Help us unlock this challenge at xpn.org. And a big thank you to Kathy in Richmond, Virginia, for helping us get one step closer to unlocking. She says, my support may power the music, but also it powers me. Doing some yard work on Saturday with Bruce, waking up with Bob and Kristen, getting funky with Dan on Friday, reliving my teens with Robert. XPN keeps me going. Thank you, thank you, thank you. And she finishes with, see you in September.
1: That's
0: so
1: right.
0: We'll see you at the festival.
1: We'll see you at the festival. And, you know, as I just played Tyler Ballgame, he's going to be playing our festival. And before that, I played Devin Gilfillian, also
0: yes.
1: playing our festival. But right now, I want to play somebody who joined us last year, who's got a great, great, great new record on the way. It's Michigander. This is Freaking Out.

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0: Okay, it is 1:52. I'm Bruce Warren along with Amber Miller. It is the third day of our spring member drive, and we are 9 donors away from getting $7,500 from Deb and Jeff in Drexel Hill. They have thrown down the challenge. And Amber, I wanted to ask you... Oh, no.
2: Uh-oh.
0: Amber.
2: What do we do?
0: Whoa, wait a second. I was not expecting that. Okay, so that's an alarm clock that just rang. Mm-hmm. And now, those of you who do listen to me regularly on Saturdays know it is not any ordinary alarm clock.
2: Nope.
0: It is the world-famous and patented LCD sound system alarm clock. And when it rings, it means one thing and one thing only. I'm stopping down here, Amber. I got to play some LCD sound system right now. We'll come back in a couple minutes and fill you in. 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

0: All of my friends are here, including LCD Sound System, here on XPN. I'm going to let this ride in the background here a little bit. That is LCD. Of course, the LCD Sound System alarm clock rang, and that means one thing and one thing only. I got to play some LCD. Bruce Warren along with Amber Miller, and we're down to the last few minutes of this Saturday experience here. We are looking for 8 more donors this hour. And we are going to get $7,500 from Deb and Jeff in Drexel Hill. So where are my LCD fans at?
1: Where are my friends today?
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1: 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We have 8 to go in the next 2 minutes. 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It happened. It's old news, but it's not old news because we're still doing the work to make up that difference, and we need 3 more. Wow, that was great, and that was fast. 3 more people in the next minute and a half or so to step up and help us unlock this challenge from Deb and Jeff, and you can do that right now. It's so fast and easy, too, with the internet, xpn.org. It's not like the old school. You got to dial the phone and wait for it to swing back around to dial the number, xpn.org. They can't silence the music. They won't with your help. We're going to unlock this challenge. 2 more to go.
0: Did you have a rotary phone growing up?
1: Oh, yeah, yeah.
0: Yeah, you did? Yeah. Do you remember your old phone number?
1: 776-6441.
0: There you go.
1: You?
0: Yes, I do.
1: Okay, yeah. Do you remember the XPN donation phone number?
0: Not anymore.
1: Okay, but XPN.org, that's all that matters.
0: Exactly right. Wait, 1-800-573-9976? Is that the I'm looking at our Kathleen and our membership department. Is that the right number to call to make a donation? We think so.
1: 565-9976. Is that what you said? Okay, you got the last 4 numbers right.
0: All right. So the final count is in. Amber, you want to deliver the great news?
1: We got to our 100 donors and turn the key, unlocking that $7,500 challenge. 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
0: That's the way to do it. 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

0: It's a good way to start it up. It is a lovely Saturday afternoon out there at St. Paul and the Broken Bones with sushi and Coca-Cola. Greetings. My name is Wendy Rollins. Spring Member Drive is still happening, but we're going to take a little bit of a break from that and just roll with the music. I got Tedeschi Trucks Band next in line for you.
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2: If you're headed down the shore this weekend, don't forget to take us with you, the XPN app. We can go anywhere you go. 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It's Future Soul.

0: Steely Dan. A vibe on a Saturday afternoon like this. And speaking of this amazing weather, before that, Johnny Blue Skies. So a low of 63 tonight. Tomorrow on Sunday, a high of 89. Get this, on Monday, a high of 92. We're gonna get a little bit of heat wave. Coming up, I've got a track from INXS that was covered by everybody from Brandon Flowers of the Killers to the Goo Goo Dolls to Bruce Springsteen. Lip Biscuit even covered this one from INXS. It's on the way.
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0: 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So the song that INXS did that was covered by Bruce Springsteen, Everclear, Limp Bizkit, Brandon Flowers of the Killers, Don't Change. It's next. Right now, it's Gladdy. Was it-

0: me just come and get it.
1: Usually Adele released albums every 4 or 5 years. The last one was in 2021. We got to be hitting that mark soon. Before that was Kevin Morby has confirmed a show coming in June. And speaking of shows, Broken Social Scene. They're next. We'll talk about that show.
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0: It's Robin Hitchcock. It's on XPN. You can find me on Instagram at Wendy Rollins and here every Saturday and Sunday afternoon. I've got the latest from Beck coming up, and we'll talk about that tour of his as well.
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0: 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That's happening in October. 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Here's the latest from him called Ride Lonesome.

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0: The video for that one from John Mayer, No Such Thing. It was done at the Georgia Theater, which is in Athens, Georgia. And if you're a fan of the old school, iconic venues like myself, that is definitely one. So it was originally, I think, a YMCA. And then in the 70s, they converted it into a venue. A ton of bands have played there over the years. Derek Trucks Band also did Live at Georgia Theater. That came out in 04 there as well. So definitely one to put on your list. Coming up, speaking of tours, I'm almost positive we're going to get a tour announcement from U2 before the year's up. They're on the way. We'll talk about it.
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0: U2 has already released two EPs. They said there's an album coming as well. I gotta think there's a tour announcement that's going to be in there before the year is up. Here's some of the latest material from them. It's called Song of the Future on XPN.

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XPN welcomes Fat Mez with Hey Sugar to Concerts at the Commons on May 28th, Ben Folds to the Fillmore on May 31st, and Mekons to the Latvian Society of Philadelphia on June 5th. And tickets are on sale now for Maxwell Stern and the Good Light Band at Johnny Brenda's June 12th. For Sober Sessions presents Langhorne Slim with Mike Miz, Postwar Dream and Bonnie Stewart at Franklin Music Hall on June 18th. And for Foster the People at Skyline Stage at Highmark Man, October 11th. And we've got a complete list of concerts and events at xpn.org. And while you're there, check out the ticket giveaway of the week, which runs every Monday through Thursday.

0: Nirvana with Something in the Way. Their bass player, Chris Novoselic, is celebrating a birthday today. And, you know, obviously, unfortunately, we know what happened with Kurt Cobain. Dave Grohl, their drummer, went on to start the Foo Fighters. What happened with Chris? Actually, a lot. He's continued to play music. A matter of fact, he's very quietly been involved playing bass and accordion. He loves playing accordion with everybody from the Melvins to Johnny Cash. He did join with the Foo Fighters on a recording for a track called I Should Have Known, which, by the way, lyrically, I feel is so telling. And also recently involved in a band with members of Soundgarden and Pearl Jam called Third Secret. And he's also been really politically active in his home state of Washington. So happy birthday to him. Jack White coming up. Yes, he has confirmed a tour, and no, he's still not coming to Philadelphia.
1: 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On May 16th, the museum marks the 10th anniversary and reopening of the redesigned Discovery Den. Outdoor activities include a children's obstacle course from 10 a.m. to noon and food truck from 11 a.m. to 2 p.m. Inside, guests can explore fossils, participate in games, and more. 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
0: This is the deep burn that is Jack White. So he has confirmed he will do a date in D.C., drive straight through Philadelphia, and then do two dates in Brooklyn. The man avoids this place like the plague, and I really wish we knew why. Nonetheless, I still love his music. Here he is now. It's G.O.D. and the Broken Ribs. It's on XPN.

0: More bad miles of road from Little Barrie. Speaking of traffic, New Town Square. I know. The PGA, it's been going on for a couple of days, and it's an absolute nightmare on the roads. But as they say, it's going to be great for the economy. Something like that. I do have your weather coming up. It is definitely a heat wave coming.
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0: A low of 63 tonight on Sunday, a high of 89 on Monday. We're looking at a high of 92. If you have been putting off putting those window box units in, you're going to have to give in to that because I think by Tuesday we're looking at a high potentially of 96. Yeah. So that in mind, here's something from Greg Mendez. It's on XPN.

0: hail the Wilson sisters of heart. Amazing. It's Bebe Lestrange. It's on XPN. My name is Wendy Rollins. Do not forget, Pennsylvania primaries are coming up on Tuesday. Now, who you vote for, that's your business. But I will give you this bit of business. Tuesday, again, and polls are open 7 a.m. to 8 p.m. The revivalists are next in line.
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0: 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We get the full lineup. We'll talk about it. We'll hear from one of the bands in just a bit. Right now, it's the Revivalists. This is Heartstop.

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0: all your favorite bands playing the Exponential Music Festival. And that's one of them. It's Dawes. So they are going to headline on Friday night, but we're talking about Portugal the Man and St. Paul and the Broken Bones and Sierra Hall and Madison Cunningham, Rat Boys. It's a huge lineup. 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Now, who is not going to be doing as much touring is Mitski. And we'll talk about why. I think it's a very valid reason. She's next.
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0: Mitski has said she's going to keep her touring at a minimum, but not for a bad reason. She said she really just wants to put the focus on writing right now. So, unfortunately, no Philly date to share with you. Here she is with Where's My Phone on XPN.

0: I totally dig Wings. It's Paul McCartney and Wings. Technically, the song is Jet. Before that, Death Cab for Cutie. Coming to the Man with Japanese Breakfast. My God, that's a bill. My name is Wendy Rollins here on XPN every Saturday and Sunday afternoon. Coming up, I've got The Strokes. Now, they have confirmed a tour, new music. However, they don't have their guitarist, Nick Valensi. More on that in just a bit.
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0: Another Philly 250 moment coming up. It's basically Philadelphia's music history class. And this one, we're going to talk about how Bjork and Ben Franklin are connected. Stick around for that. But right now, The Strokes. They are coming to town in June. However, they will be without guitarist Nick Valensi. He is taking a quote-unquote temporary break. That's all the information they gave. Here they are now. It's Going Shopping on XPN.

0: XPN is celebrating America's 250th birthday with the Philly 250. Here's a pivotal moment in Philly music history.
1: Have you ever seen or heard a glass harp? It's the one where there are a bunch of water-filled wine glasses, and it's played by running your finger around the rim of the glasses. In 1761, Ben Franklin saw a glass harp performance in Cambridge, England, and said, "Hold my Declaration of Independence," and he decided to invent a new instrument. Franklin took 37 nested glass bowls, ran a skewer through them, laid them on their side, and gave the contraption a foot pedal to spin those bowls. Voila! The glass harmonica was born. Unlike the glass harp, you didn't have to move your fingers from one bowl to another. And with the harmonica, you could play up to 10 bowls at once, essentially turning it into a friction-based glass keyboard. Named for the Greek word for harmony, the harmonica, or glass harmonica, became very popular in the late 18th century. Both Beethoven and Mozart wrote pieces for it, and among the notables who played it, folks like Marie Antoinette and Bjork. It was, for a time, also considered the most dangerous musical instrument, with claims that it had the power to drive a person mad, and, well, just listen to it. Franklin was really proud of his device, though. He said, "Of all my inventions, the glass harmonica has given me the greatest personal satisfaction."
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0: another part of the Philly 250. Again, we are doing the full countdown on 4th of July weekend. We are going to dig deep into Philadelphia's music history. It's Bjork with All Neon Like. Did you see that video circulating of her? She recently did a DJ set in, I think she was in Venice, and she was wearing a fiberglass dress. I mean, it looked cool, but I was just kind of concerned about her respiratory tract. Anyway, Star Moles, they have a show in about a week. They're next.
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0: 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These guys got a show coming in about a week, actually. Johnny Brenda's. This is Star Moles. It's Overdog.

0: Kinks with Starstruck. My name is Wendy Rollins, here every Saturday and Sunday afternoon on XP. And coming up, how did we get to the 18th album from Tori Amos? Just recently came out, and this one is pretty special. It's kind of a family affair. More on that. We'll hear something from it right after this.
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0: Tori Amos is coming to the Met, and I'm wondering if her daughter is going to tour with her, because not only did she write some of these songs, but she also sang on them. And Tori Amos' husband played guitar and also did the recording and the mixing. Here they are now, together. 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

0: one of my favorites live, because at some point Pearl Jam's frontman Eddie Vedder just steps away from the microphone and the audience just takes over the vocals. He said about that song, "I don't even think I scribbled the lyrics down. It took like 20 minutes. Apparently, he just recorded it directly and played it back for their guitarist, Stone Gossard. And he said, I like that. And so they just recorded it that day. I've got Goose coming up next.
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2: You can find me on Instagram at Wendy Rollins, and here. This is Goose right now. It's good to be on XPN.

0: does Aretha Franklin. Roger Taylor of Queen said that that song was very Aretha Franklin influenced. He said their frontman, Eddie Mercury, was very into that at the time. And he said, we tried to keep the track in a loose gospel type feel. And I wouldn't have immediately thought of Aretha Franklin when hearing that song. But now that I listen to it again, like I totally hear it. Right? Bridget Calls Me Baby recently played a set here. I've got them next.
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0: 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They also just played The Foundry. It's Bridget Calls Me Baby. 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

went and told my psychic. I said, keep it to yourself. I don't want to hear it. 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Words out on the street, whispers in the night. They come out of the woodwork, want to see what it's like. 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
2: Rhythm.
3: Hi. I'd like to order a large pie. Plain pie.
4: That's our flautist, everybody. Rhythm Pinata's back live.
3: Thank you.
4: Yes, sir.
3: I used to play flute in the fourth grade.
4: could have fooled me. It sounds like you're...
3: I'm sure I'm not fooling a lot of
4: you. I mean, when you put that delay on, it just sounds so spacious.
3: Well, the delay
4: beautiful.
3: Makes anything sound good.
4: Well, anyway.
3: Except for pizza order. So what's going on for tonight? Come on. Give us a lowdown.
4: So we are broadcasting live tonight from the Pinata Grotto.
3: Yes.
4: I think that's the name that we have for it now. If people are... friends of the Pinata are... If friends of the Pinata are familiar with our home,
3: no one's invited.
4: It's the ping pong room has now been converted to my office/DJ studio, and that's where I'm doing the show tonight.
3: Let's cut to the chase, all right, Jeff? What kind of music is tonight? What can we look forward
4: to? Tonight is sans vocals. No human voice. No human voice allowed tonight.
3: No DMC.
4: Yeah, so it's all instrumentals all night. I'm going to pick out. I'm trying to not play any jazz because everybody knows that has no voice.
3: I feel like I'm in an odd show.
4: Oh, we are behind us right now is our Kerchunk Media Minute 8-track pick, which is Hugo Montenegro. This
3: okay.
4: is Hugo in Wonderland. He plays all Stevie Wonder tunes.
3: I feel like I'm in Wonderland right now.
4: I want to take your hand.
3: Welcome.
4: Your hand and go off into the sunset.
3: Should we renew our vows?
4: We could do that.
3: On air in the grotto.
4: In the grotto. It sounds like I'm in a Playboy mansion though.
3: Anyway,
4: I kind of don't like grotto.
3: Yeah, grotto's weird. Anyway, wherever the heck we are, I hope everyone enjoys your show tonight, and I'm
4: Thank
3: sure
4: you.
3: They will. And the no words is a good thing sometimes, especially
4: yes.
3: when I'm on the mic.
4: Sometimes words fall flat, especially when someone plays the flute. With you, starts
3: it's
4: talking.
3: Either you read your original poetry or we have music with no words tonight.
4: Let's go
3: Are
4: with
3: we
4: the
3: taking calls tonight.
4: I don't know. I got my cell phones out, I guess.
3: Do not give out your cell phone number.
4: My number
3: Anyway, all right, here you go. Jeff, fire it up.
4: All right, we're gonna start with Galt McDermott.
3: Oh, by the way,
4: yes,
3: I think this weekend is a holiday weekend.
4: It is,
3: so wishing everyone. A wonderful holiday weekend.
4: Oh, I mean, Independence Day.
3: Wow.
4: Don't hold the firework in your hand when you're lighting it.
3: And be kind to dogs.
4: Be kind to dogs. Wear eye protection. Believe it or not, eye protection.
3: Or just enjoy nature's fireworks.
4: Exactly.
3: Cicadas.
4: It's like, yeah, they are gone. I haven't heard any of them. Yeah. Well, I think there's like
3: there
4: two broods.
3: Broods.
4: Yeah,
3: there
4: I think there's the, it's
3: seven
4: like
3: year broods,
4: yeah.
3: I think.
4: No. I mean, there's broods that every 17 years, but they're intermittent. So they're like,
3: this one was great. Though.
4: Yeah, it was a good one.
3: Nature's fireworks.
4: Telling you, yeah, you don't need real fireworks.
3: Anyway, let's play some music.
4: Yeah, we're gonna start
3: this
4: off
3: song.
4: With one of my favorite drummers.
3: Ooh.
4: In a group called Nucleus, but this is all
3: yes.
4: movie music from Galt McDermott. Off the record.
3: Related to Francis or not?
4: No.
3: Okay.
4: That's McDormand, Tony.
3: Oh. Sorry.
4: she's amazing in Fargo.
3: She's really
4: good. So, Gal McDermand in film. This is off the Fat Beats comp.
3: Okay.
4: It's off the chain. Bernard Purdy does all, like, most of the drums on this. And if you know who Bernard Purdy is, then you are my friend.
3: Obviously. All right, well, I'm psyched. Let's go.
4: All right. Let's get us started. This one's called Fishing.

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1: It's the Spinata. Everybody, I'm back. Robbie and I are talking about stealing toys from his kid. Throw them out because there's too much crap in his house. I feel the same way about the grotto here.
2: Too many toys in the kids' room.
1: I'm telling you, man. You gotta keep that stuff. You know what Nicole does, which is pretty smart? She puts stuff in the basement and just like lets it sit there, but you have to store it. But then you bring it back upstairs and it's almost like you have new toys.
2: Out of sight, out of mind.
1: Exactly. To the kids, it's like, oh yeah, I remember that. That was like a year ago I had. And like, yeah. And but then you have to hold on to it. So like my basement's just filled with plastic stuff. A bunch of plastic.
2: At least it's the basement.
1: Yeah, that's true. But the basement's where I like do my stuff. You know, it's the only place that Nicole doesn't really have a. Well, she still does.
2: We'll clean the grass. It'll be a proper grotto in another month.
1: Yeah, I'm telling you. Yeah. As soon as I get this together, ooh, it's already. Oh man, I got my Sansui hooked up. Listening to everything on the hi-fi.
2: Who is Sam?
1: So
2: you said Sansui?
1: Sansui.
2: Oh, Sansui. I thought you said Sam.
1: That's
2: no idea.
1: It's a sweet receiver from the 70s that I bought on OfferUp. It's the Cadillac of integrated hi-fi receivers. I'm telling you.
2: Here I thought his name was Sam. What are you going
1: to
2: do?
1: What are you going to do? But seriously, I am loving life in the grotto. We are broadcasting live, feeling good, feeling right, playing all instrumentals tonight. No singing at all. If I hear one vocal utterance of any kind, I automatically turn off the record. Dead air be damned. All right. Next up, the king, absolute king of instrumental music, Booker T. And the MGs.

Sorry about that, people. That was music that had vocals in it. No such thing tonight. I had to turn it off. But here's Tower of Power.

0: I'm back. Robbie's leaving.
1: Oh, yeah.
0: Say goodbye, Robbie.
1: Goodbye, Robbie.
0: Oh, my goodness. That was Tower of Power. Back to Oakland. A song was called Squib Cakes.
1: Squib Cakes?
0: Outrageous. So, we went through all of my funky stuff / soul stuff. We're going to move into the disco funk stuff coming up. But let's go through what I just played. So, started that set off with Booker T and the MGs, the song Melting Pot off the album of the same name. After that was Booker T is again with Soul Dressing off the album of the same name. I'm just playing title tracks. And then after that, I played Stark Reality off the Now album. This is a reissue comp of Hoagie Carmichael's, you know, music shop. That song was called Comrades. Now, it's completely instrumental for the first three quarters of the song. And, you know, I was talking to Robbie while it was going off, and I was like, oh, yeah, I got to remember to take that record off and go to the next one before the vocals come on. But I didn't, so I had to move it over to Tower of Power. But then I put it on the wrong song, and there was more vocals. So, you know, you can't win them all. I'm going to try and keep it completely vocal-free from now on. Believe me. So now we're moving on to disco-y type stuff. Up next is a compilation called Hustle 76 off of TEJ Records. I think it came out in 1976, a year before I was born. Beautiful. It's like a beautiful yellow label. That's a really nice design. This one's called Sexy. Pinata.

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And I'm back. People, did you guys hear that? Was that 80s synth disco? Yes, it was. Patrick Cowley Mind Warp off the record Mind Warp. That song was called Invasion. I felt like I was being invaded while that song was playing. Ho-ho! Copyright 1982. That's early, bro, for this kind of music. Let's do a quick Discogs check. Cha-ching! Let's do it. I just found this at the Goodwill. Let's see. Let's see what it goes for on Discogs. Patrick Cowley Mind Warp. All right, let's see. All versions. I have the... All right, this is on Megatron Productions. 1982. Megatone. I'm sorry. Transformers on the brain, obviously. As well you do, right? Sometimes you just have Transformers on the brain. All right. I have the 1982 Megatone Records version, US, category M-1004. Let's check it out. There are 36 for sale. You too can own this record. 1,357 people have it on Discogs. 1,052 people want it on Discogs. 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That's you, some visible scuffs and hairlines, small writing on the label, taped with title on the sleeve. So if you're talking about, if you want near mint, if you want to see near mint, let me filter. I'll check it out. There's only two near mint versions. Mine is pretty much near mint. I mean, come on, right? Here, let me put on background music while I do this bit. Whatever. So there's one in Japan. They want $45, including shipping. And then there's one in Italy. And they want, oh, it's in euros. That's 47 euros. That's like $475, right? Let's calculate. Yeah, there's not many high quality, you know, condition jams on this. Anyway, Patrick Cowley. Synth to the max, lots of portamento, lots of bending, pushing that little lever to the right and to the left. You know what I mean? Completely insane. Let's go through the rest of this stuff. Started off with a comp called Hustle 76. It was a song called Sexy. Kicking Bear Mighty 3 Music BMI. That's on TEJ Records. TEJ 2000. Beautiful yellow and black sleeve. I gotta take a picture of it and put it up. Then we listen to Popcorn. This is something else. This is the M&H band. So they do a bunch of mixes of Popcorn, right? They have the radio mix, the Jiffy Pop mix, the Redenbacher mix, and the Butter mix. Go figure. We listen to the radio mix, but if you keep listening to the Pinata, I'm sure I'll pull this out and play the Redenbacher mix at some point. No worries. Then we listen to a song called Sweet Drums off of Cerrone 3. That's the one that is Supernature. I got this for 99 cents a long time ago. Just the cover made it for me. Cerrone and his bell bottoms and
beetle boots with a bunch of people in lab coats and pig masks underneath a gurney looks like an anatomical muscular model on top of the gurney. It's just completely nuts. Yeah, if you've seen the Cerrone record, you know what I'm talking about. It's completely nuts. But that was Sweet Drums. That was a transition track from one song to another, which was an instrumental. And then we ended up with Patrick Kelly. Right now we're listening to Dick Hyman behind me, doing some blips and bleeps. But now we're getting ready for our Kerchunk Media Minute. What was that? Kerchunk, Kerchunk, Kerchunk, Kerchunk, Kerchunk, Kerchunk, Kerchunk, Kerchunk, Kerchunk. Tonight, we will be listening to Hugo Montenegro, Hugo in Wonderland, Hugo's interpretation of Stevie Wonder songs. Guys, if you've heard this before, you know the deal. I have the 8-track. I just slap it in wherever it is. You get what you get. You don't get upset. And it's going to be real. Ready? Set. Ka-chunk. What was that? Ka-chunk, ka-chunk, ka-chunk, ka-chunk, ka-chunk, ka-chunk.

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Guys, seriously. 8-tracks are like, there's a reason they died out, right? My goodness. So that was Hugo Montenegro. Hugo in Wonderland. A synth-tastic voyage to the outer reaches of Stevie Wonder covers. We listened to... Man, I don't even know. Did we listen? Yeah, we did Superstition. That's good. Yeah, that was a hot. That was hot. Superstition was hot. I'm trying to think of what are we. Don't you worry about a thing. We listened to that one. Like I said, Hugo in Wonderland on RCA Stereo 8 track. Released in 1974. Arranged and conducted by Hugo Montenegro. Produced by David Bloom for Red River Productions Incorporated. Featuring soloist Larry Muhobarak. ARP synthesizers programmed by John Montenegro. Oh, wait. So did Hugo have a brother or a father or a son that helped out? And then Moog synthesizer programmed by Dick Hamilton. There you have it. Hugo in Wonderland interprets the genius of Stevie Wonder. So this is one of the gems in my collection that is ever growing, much to my wife's chagrin. Moving on. We are going to go into some newer music that is instrumental. So we're going to start out with a look at Krungbin. This is a dub excursion. I think they worked with Scientist to dub out some of their tracks. I love this record because I am a dub fan and a Krungbin fan. I think they just have a great mellow groove / energy. But that's where we're at. It's where we're at. So it's going to be newer stuff from the 90s on for the next at least 3 or 4 songs. What else do I have queued up here? All right, so Krungbin is pretty well known at this point. But I also have an oldie but a goodie, which has a drum fill that just breaks my mind open every time I hear it. So I'll bring it in after Krungbin, and then after that, a very little known band that came through about 2015 was when they had their records come out. I'll talk about them later. I wish I got to see them live when they came through New York back then, but I did not. So, up next, Krungbin. Dubbed out Krungbin, which is even better. Well, you know, it's apples and oranges. Different kind of music. Hit it!

when you hear it come down. You hear it. On the piñata. And I'm back. Hello, everyone. We just heard Cave off the album Psychic Summer. Came out. I was really psyched about these guys. When did this come out? No. I mean, it had to be 2015. Something like that. And they were touring, and they came through New York, and I wanted to go see them. Other stuff happened. I did not get to see them. But still a good record, and I don't know if they're still playing. Let's find out. See, I have a computer in front of me. For the Lord on high's sake. Cave Band Tour. Cave Tour announcements 2021-2022. Cave. On tour, no. Upcoming 2021 concerts, none. 4,551 fans get concert alerts for this artist. Oy. Cave Band. Man, that's tough. You know? I don't think they're playing anymore. Anyway. Before that was the Sea and Cake. With that mind-bending fill. Off the Biz from 1995, the year I graduated high school. We listen to Escort, 4 minutes and 28 seconds long, off of Thrill Jockey Records. I saw them in Princeton at the weird frat house that put on shows. Also saw Luna there. That was one of the best shows I've ever seen. Because everybody... You ever go to an indie rock show and like everybody's standing and everybody's like watching. Nobody's dancing. Well, the show at Princeton with Luna. I played pool with the guitarist, by the way. No, I'm not throwing out any, you know, I'm not flexing on y'all or anything, but I beat his ass. Just say that much. You know what I'm saying? Yeah. Yeah. Eat ball in the side pocket. But anyway, that show, every single person in the entire venue was dancing while Luna was playing music. That never happens in an indie rock show. Anyway. Before that was Krongbin. Two tracks by Krongbin. We had Mary over there, I think. Let's see. It was Mary over there and Mary Always. And the other song was called Rules. Both deconstructed and dubbed out by Scientist. Very cool. I'm glad I got that. And up next, we're going to go into the past and play some just out there, easy listening lounge, you know, just weirdness slash, you know, percussion, ping pong percussion, you know, that kind of stuff from the early 60s. All that stuff's crazy. I also have some steel drum music I'm going to throw in there too. But up first, we have Clyde Borley and his percussion music in five dimensions. Who knows what that means, but we're going to find out. Much love. Pinata, pinata, pinata, pinata, pinata, pinata.